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13: Encouragement is contagious. So welcome to Keep the Faith, where you'll find plenty of it to share. I'm Donna Cruz.
14: And I'm Keith Stevens. What's waiting for you just beyond the bend? It might be something greater than you could possibly imagine. As you hear the songs and stories in this hour of Keep the Faith, we hope you're encouraged to reach for your dreams and begin your next adventure.
15: I got stuck creatively between my last two books. So I like to do a book every 2 years. And this one, 2 years in, I was just stuck. Didn't know what to do creatively. So my paragraph was I emailed Zanies, the largest comedy club in Nashville, and said, hey, I want to do a comedy show. They never heard of me. I haven't done that. This is a new.

Praise God, praise God, praise God. Welcome to our program this evening, you all, Oasis, where Jesus Christ is again, the King of Kings, where Jesus Christ is again, the Lord of Lords, where he is the Alpha, the Omega, the beginning and the end, the first and the last, the great I am. He is the lily of the valley, the rose of Sharon. I learned this word, the balm of Gilead. Balm, B-A-L-M, is a soothing salve that goes upon a cut or a wound. And that's what Jesus Christ is. He is the soothing salve that we need for the wounds of our hearts and our lives. He is, man. He is the all in all. He is the all in all. He said himself, of himself, before Abraham was, I am. He came that we might have life and that we may have it more abundantly as well. He came for the prisoner. He came to set the captive free, the drug addict free, the prostitute free, the blasphemer free, to give us a new life in himself. He opened the door. He is the door that we may be able to be born again, which is a word today that's just not emphasized enough. I didn't know what it meant to be born again when I was seeking for God. I did not know that sounds so foreign to me. Born again. What does that mean? I didn't know. But the Holy Spirit began to teach me about this new birth that one can have in Jesus Christ and in Jesus Christ alone. He calls himself the life itself. He is life. He is the life that one needs. He is the new life that one needs as well. So we want to say welcome to each and every one of y'all out there tonight that's able to tune in to the program. This is Pastor Lonnie Provo, and yes, I am an ex-offender. And this program is really was designed to be able to minister the gospel of Jesus Christ to those who are behind bars, be they male or female, whoever you may be. He came that we might have life. He came to set the captive free. He came to heal those of whatever wounds one may have. Got a letter today from Brother William, and it was dated August the 24th. So we are getting in contact with the higher powers here at the station to emphasize to them again that the Golden Triangle area, this letter was dated. Let me look at the date on the letter. It was dated on, let me see. He doesn't have a date on it. I thought he had a date on it. But 8/24, it was on a Monday, August the 24th is when he wrote this to us. And he gave me some good news. He's about to be released in 2027, so praise God for that. But he was informing us that they are not getting the station in the Woodville area. And we emphasize to the authority here or to the higher powers here at the radio station that the Golden Triangle area, Beaumont, Port Arthur, Orange, Vida area, Woodville, Jasper, and possibly even Livingston has not been getting the signal. And the only way that we can know about it is if someone has to inform us that the station is not being aired. So I called Mama Nelly earlier. I called her twice, as a matter of fact. I pray that you, as the ladies there in Dayton, they're not even getting the program. Hopefully that this has been resolved. But we're not going to let that stop us. We're not going to be doubtful or fearful or unbelieving. We're not going to do that. We're going to be believing in our Father, our Savior, our Lord and Savior Jesus Christ, as well as the Holy Spirit.
that all things will be able to be cleared up for us. It's been about seven. At the time that we were first notified, we got a letter from a listener that lives, a faithful listener that lives in Beaumont. And she gives donations to the ministry, and she's never called in. But that doesn't mean anything. That's not bad at all. I mean, that's just her way of worshiping her Lord and Savior Jesus Christ. But when we got her letter, which was about a month and a half ago, she said that in her letter she hadn't heard the program in 7 weeks. So we got to figure out, the Lord has to help us to figure out just exactly what's going on. So I pray that the signal is still being broadcast in the Amarillo area to Kingdom Keys Network with Brother Ricky Fowle, as well as those Dalhart area, the prisons there in the Dalhart area, the other Bill Clemmer's unit there in Amarillo, and it's one or two other units. I just can't remember their names right now. But either way, we just want to thank the Lord for you all. So everyone else that's in the listening area, listening audience, we just thank God for each and every one of you all out there. And we're going to have a wonderful program tonight. We're going to have a scriptural program tonight. That's the content of everything we do here. It's all based upon the foundation of Jesus Christ and Him crucified. That's what we do, man. That's what we have to do. Because that's what sets the captive. This is what sets the captive free. Their relationship with their Lord and Savior Jesus Christ. That's what set me free in 1980. That's what delivered me from anger and malice and envy and resentment and racism. He is what delivered me, because I was an atheist. I was a blasphemer. I threw Bibles in the trash can. I hated the white man. I hated America. I hated this country because I blamed them for every bad thing that ever happened to a black man. And my friends, I'm here to correct that today, man. The Bible says we don't fight against flesh and blood. Our fights, our battles are not against another human being. Our fight is against the angels, the powers, the principalities, the rulers in darkness in high places. That is who our fight is against. And the Bible said that the weapons of our warfare are not carnal, but they are mighty through God to the pulling down of strongholds. So that means it is a spiritual battle that we are dealing with. Yes, the enemy uses human beings to carry out his plans. That doesn't excuse a human being from being used of the devil, because God has placed in every single solitary human being a nature that knows good from evil. He's placed that in us. We have no excuse. So we have to be able to trust in Him. But I love you all. We love you all tonight. Thought Brother Lee may have been, he and I spoke briefly before the program started tonight. And he said he may be up here. But y'all just keep him in prayer, he and his family. This brother has to be up at 2 or 3 o'clock in the morning to go to work. And we don't leave here till 11:30, man. So that's a drive home, get an hour's worth of sleep, then get up to be at work for the appropriate time. So I love that brother. And it's just a wonderful thing to be able to work with him. If anyone wants to call in tonight, that number to dial, if you're a new listener, that number to dial is 1-800-808-5548. We are a live program. We come on from 9:30 p.m. until 11:30 p.m. now. We used to come on from 10 o'clock p.m. until 12 o'clock a.m. But we moved it up a little bit so that Brother Lee could be able to make it and then still be able to get home in time to get a couple of hours worth of sleep, then get up and be able to go to work. So we've done that. Now I'm going to open up with prayer, then say hello to these different units and talk about the ministry just a little bit. So Heavenly Father, right now, in the name of Jesus, our Lord and Savior, we want to thank you for giving us this opportunity to be here tonight, Father. Thank you for this wonderful week that we've had, dear God. Thank you for your blessed grace and mercy that you are constantly extending unto mankind, not just here in this country, but all over this world, Father. Father God, we need you. We need Jesus Christ.
We need the Holy Spirit. We need you, Father, in this day, in this hour, in this time, in this era that we are living in. There's a lot of stuff going on, Father. Ungodliness throughout the world right now, Father. In the political world, we need you, Father. In the human side of life, that's just such a hurtful regard for human life today, Father. The youth of the United States of America right now, dear God, they need you, Father. They need you like never before. The church today, Father, needs you, Father. We need to be that example of godliness, of the presence of God. People need to see Jesus Christ in our lives, Father, in spirit and in truth, Father, in the ministry of the gospel of Jesus Christ. The rapture of the church is soon upon us, Father. The signs are everywhere now, Father. The earthquakes, the tsunamis, the storms, the violence, the wars, the pestilences, the diseases, dear God. The irregard for godly lawfulness throughout the world, Father. The respect for you, dear God, the acknowledgement of you, dear God. People are so confused right now. This world is so confused right now, Father. And we need you, Father, like never before. We're not doubting you. We're believing you. We're trusting you. Our faith is still in you. And your church is still alive today. Your church will never die. There's no way you can die. There's no death in you. There's only life in you. And you're not asleep. And you are watching over everything that's going on right now. We thank you for your mercy. We thank you that you have not just opened up the judgment against societies, but you are extending grace and patience and an opportunity to repent, Father, throughout this earth. So, Father, we give you praise. We give you honor, we give you glory for those who are incarcerated that's able to hear this program, Father. We ask you to pour out your spirit upon them, Father. Young and old, male and female, Father. Pour out your love unto them, Father. Bring them to the place of acknowledging that they need you, Father. The drug epidemic throughout the prison system, Father. All over this country that we know of, Father. Bring it to an end. Expose, Father, those who are responsible for the activity of allowing for drugs to be brought into the prison system, dear God. You can do it, Father. If you have law enforcement working out here, Father, to catch the drug dealers, Father, do it in the prison system, Father. Bring it to the forefront. Give the administrations throughout the prison system the strength that they need, Father, because these men and women are dying, Father. They didn't go to prison to die. They went to prison to do their time and be able to come home and live a righteous, godly life, to have another chance in life, dear God. So, Father, we come against all of this foolishness right now in the name of Jesus, Father. We ask you to bless us now. So have your way with this program on tonight and save some, dear God. Deliver some, heal some, dear God, of sicknesses and diseases, Father. Release them from prison, Father, on parole and discharges and things of that nature, Father, and bring them home to be able to live a godly, spirit-filled life. In Jesus Christ's name we pray and we thank you now, dear God. Amen. Praise God. Okay, so let me give these shout-outs right quick, okay? Okay, Mama Nelly is on line one. Mama Nelly, let me give these and then we'll let you come on. So thankful that you called in. Okay. Styles Unit. Man, I've heard that there's been a lot of stuff going on the Styles Unit here of late.
And I lift you guys up in prayer on the Styles Unit. There's got to be some Christians there. The Spirit of God must be working there. The body of Christ is alive there. I pray that you all are being able to receive the program tonight. Brother Michael Silas and Brother Tyrese, man, hello to you. Michael Silas called me this past Thursday, and he told me, USP Beaumont, he told me, said, Pastor Lonnie, we are not getting the signal. So I pray that you all are being able to get the signal tonight, Brother Michael Silas. So USP Beaumont, and he told me that they are having regular prayer meetings throughout the week there also too. Beaumont FCI, which is Beaumont Low, hello to you all. And y'all keep us in prayer, because Michael Silas is doing his best to try to get us connected with the administration there to be able to come in and bring the message of salvation to the men that are there in their unit. So Beaumont FCI, which is Low, hello to you all. Medium custody there in Beaumont, hello to you all as well. When that hurricane or that whatever that storm was there, I know it sort of, I know it must have affected that part of the state of Texas there. So I pray that everyone is well there. Sister Katie, you all there in Dayton, we love y'all dearly. And your mom is on hold right now, so we'll get to her in just a few minutes. Okay, so Polunsky Unit, hello to you all. Gib Lewis, hope y'all are getting this program tonight. Del Hart, Amarillo, portions of Oklahoma, and portions of Louisiana there, I think. Hopefully you all are being able to get the signal as well. Ellis and the surrounding units, hello to you all. And I know the I know that Stringfellow doesn't get the program. I heard there was some stuff going on there at one time too. Darrington, hopefully that you all are getting the program. Now I'm going to read from this. Brother Lee has instructed me that we have to start doing this. Of course, it says, I'll say this, family, we need your help. This is Pastor Lonnie Provo. The radio broadcast is a lifeline to those behind the prison walls and to their families. December will make 15 years that God has been having this program aired throughout the prison system. I prayed when the program first started, and I asked God to put this program in every prison in the United States of America where men and women had access to radios. I did not know that the prison system throughout the United States of America would eventually start distributing tablets to the men and women that are in prison and being on this app called Securus, which allows you all to whatever state that you are in, wherever you are in the United States of America, have the opportunity to hear the word of God from ex-offenders, to be the hope that you need, to be an inspiration unto you, to let you know that if Jesus could save any of us, truly he can save you, because I was one that was just deathly dead and lost at one time. But a gentleman by the name of Jerry Graham, who was a 3 or 4 time loser, and he was doing time in Las Vegas, Nevada, somewhere like that. And Chaplain Ray Hostetter had a prison ministry in 1980. And he was writing books and testimonies of men and women who were incarcerated. And I asked God in 1980 in a simple little prayer. I said, Father, I know that you're real and I thank you. But I said, I need to see something that you've done in somebody's life just like mine. And I went to church that Sunday morning, and on that bookshelf with all the Bibles and the other reading materials and things like that, I saw this book and it looked like a novel. And, Brother Trey, hello to you all. Sister Shirley Savoy in Saskatchewan, Canada. Hello to you. She said it's a beautiful night there in Canada. She's been listening. We've been friends over 15 years. Praise God. So I read the book
The book was entitled Where Flies Don't Land. And Jerry Graham was in prison, was about to be arrested. And he knew he was going to prison for life. And he tried to shoot up all the drugs in his veins he had, because he knew that the police, he could hear the sirens coming to get him. Well, he went to prison and he surrendered his life to Christ. And man, that just solidified my relationship with Jesus. So now God is using men and women who have gotten out of prison to get on these devices, be able to share testimonies about how Jesus has saved their lives. Man, that's the greatest calling in life. That's the greatest assignment in life that a man or a woman can have, is to serve his or her Lord and Savior, Jesus Christ. He's coming back, you all. And it's not that long away. So we need your help, y'all. 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
3: What a blessing it is to be able to talk to everybody tonight. I hope you all had a very good week. We had a rainy and an extremely warm week, but we are still kicking around and doing God's work. I want to say hi to everybody, my girls and my guys and everybody in prison. I let you know that I pray for you. You may think that nobody is praying for you, but there is. There's lots of people who are praying for you. There's a lot of people who want to reach out to you. And I ask you not to overlook it, not to turn your head away or your mind away. Because when you do, you're letting the devil get in there and erase the stuff that the Lord Jesus Christ wants you to know. Just know that he loves you more than anybody. Anybody here on earth could ever love you. I do want to say, Katie, hi. I didn't get a call from you. So I'm thinking that you're receiving the program today. At least we pray you are. Huh. I heard from Amanda Payton today, and she was doing good. Cynthia Wood called, and she wasn't at Lane Murray. Where was she? She was at Lane State, maybe?
2: State.
3: Is that the
2: Plain State?
3: Plain State. Thank you. Plain State. And she don't know how long she's going to be there, but she's not sure where they're actually transferring her to. So, Narges and Katie, she said to say hi to you.
2: Mama Nelly, yes. Hang on just a minute. We're going to do the ID, then we'll be right back. So don't hang up, okay?
3: Okay.
2: All right.
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2: Okay, Mama Nelly.
3: Okay. I want to report that my sister came home from the hospital this week. She is still weak, but she is blessed to have come out and to be paying attention to what the doctor is telling her. And she is actually putting more restrictions on herself than the doctor did. They didn't find any more cancer. And we're very blessed to hear that. We know the Lord answered that prayer. Today I had the blessing and the opportunity to be with Angela Ward today. We haven't seen her since June because of her being sick. She's improving some. They did not do the needle drain of her lungs because by the time they decided to do it, there wasn't enough there to do. So praise the Lord. That's another prayer answered. We had a good time today. We went and had some lunch. We went and did some shopping. And then we came home. And oddly enough, it took 4 hours. I said, I don't think I've

0: Hey,
1: Not this one.
0: you know you ladies when y'all get out, man. Y'all shop and all that good stuff.
1: I know we do. I know we do, but I usually only take a couple hours. But man, I enjoyed being out. We had beautiful sunshine. It was 95 degrees. Tonight we're supposed to start with thunderstorms, and we're supposed to go up into the 90s again towards the end of the week. And then they say we're going to go into fall weather, which means mid 40s to low 50s. You just stay around in Kentucky and it'll change 50 degrees in one day. I'll tell you, the Lord blesses us, keeps us on our toes, doesn't
0: Oh, yes, ma'am.
1: So, now my grandson, Johnson, and his mother are going to be traveling up to Indianapolis this week to visit with her other daughter. Her granddaughter is having surgery. She's six, and they're saying that the jaw was misformed when she was born, and they have to open it up because she's practically got lockjaw now. So this is in her interest, and we know that the Lord is going to bless her and everything's going to turn out fine. When they get home from that, he's turning around and going to Chicago and seeing his other grandmother and meet some more of his relatives up there. And he is beside himself excited, and I am so happy for him. So, oh, we had another baby. We had another girl. And Katie told me the mother's name and the baby. And for the life of me, I can't remember it. So please forgive me. I'll have that next week. Ladies there who are with Katie, who are pregnant, just know that we pray for you every day, that we pray a special blessing on you to deliver that baby safely, and that you will be blessed with this little one. So, that's about all I have tonight, but that's a mouthful, wasn't it?
0: That's okay. That's good. Let's pray for the little girl that has gonna be having the surgery with her lockjaw, you said, right? With the surgery with
1: Yeah,
0: her mom. Okay.
1: Haley.
0: Haley. Okay. Father, we lift up little Haley to you right now in the name of
1: Yes,
0: Jesus,
1: Lord.
0: Father. It's just such a blessing and an honor to be able to pray for the sick and the hurting, dear God, because you are the Lord that healeth us, dear God. You really do heal.
1: Everything.
0: Today, you really do bring back to life because that's who you are. So we lift her up to you right now in prayer, dear God. All of us that are Christians, we join together in prayer right now on behalf of little Haley that you would make that surgery a success. Thank you
1: Yes.
0: for the other friends and relatives that you've helped us to pray for it. And we know that Mama Nellie prays constantly for people, Father. She is an intercessor, Father, for health to be restored and life to be restored and bodies to be made well and whole. And we give you the praise, the honor, and the glory for it. And we thank you for the opportunity, Father. We do not take this lightly. So we bless you now. We thank you for the young mothers that are incarcerated, that are have decided to bring their babies to term, dear God, that they did not decide to abort their children, Father. They could have, Father, because they're doing time. But they do have a reverential fear of you, Father. And looking at the hard circumstances ahead of them, they decided, no, I'm not going to kill my child. So we thank you for that as well, dear
1: Thank
0: God,
1: you, Lord.
0: for them. Keep them healthy, keep them whole. Keep them taken care of, Father. Save them if they're
1: Absolutely.
0: not saved, and encourage them, Father. We thank you for everything right now. In Jesus' name we pray. Amen. Amen.
1: Amen. Amen.
0: Praise God.
1: Well, like I said, that's about all I have to say tonight. I hope that you all have a good week, and if the Lord's willing and blessing me and you, we will talk again next week.
0: God, thank you, Mom Nelly. Stay safe. And I tried to call you twice today. I said, well, you were shopping. Y'all were eating lunch and all that good stuff. That's why you didn't answer the phone, I guess, right?
1: That's right. Oh, my.
0: Okay, Mama Nelly, we love you, okay?
1: I love you guys, too.
0: Praise God, praise God. Man.
1: Bye now.
0: All right, okay. Sister Katie, we love you all, man. We really do love y'all. We pray for you all as often as God puts you all in our minds, man, in our hearts. And that's just all the men and women who are incarcerated throughout this country, Father. You know we do, Father. We thank you for that opportunity, Father, to be used by you, to be loved by you, to care for those that are locked up, dear God. We do not take any of this lightly, and we thank you for it. In Jesus' name, amen. Okay, if anyone wants to call in again, that number is 1-800-808-5548. Brother William, I hope you all are getting the program. I got this letter from you. And, man, there are some exciting things that he's saying, man, about he's going to be released. He said, I should have wrote it down, but I didn't. Godly. 2027, anyway, he's going to be getting out. So man, that's just so awesome, okay? And he has a wonderful ministry. He's written 8 books since he's been incarcerated. He graduated. He's got his bachelor's in ministry. Since he's been locked up, he has a master's of divinity also too, and he graduated here magna cum laude in his bachelor's ministry degree. Summa cum laude is what he graduated under. And man, that's a challenge to be locked up in prison and to be able to focus on being productive while you are incarcerated, even while you are doing time, man. And I'm gonna get my phone set up where I can start communicating with you all also too. I'll get that done tomorrow if the Lord allows me to wake up, man. And it's just great to be with you all tonight. Robert Brown, let me say to you, I hope that you're listening tonight. I'm going to put your number back in my phone on the, I'm going to put your number back in my contacts on the Android system so that you can start listening. But don't call me tonight on the phone, because we're recording the program. So it will stop the program if you try to call me. But I hope that you're able to listen to us on your other phone, your iPhone, Brother Robert Brown. Just send me a text message if you're able to listen. I can see it on the screen here, so I'm waiting on that. But man, truly God is good to us. He's been good to us. When he lets us wake up to see a new day, I see you reacting, Robert Brown. You see me giving you a thumbs up right now. Praise God. I love that dude. He and I fuss all the time through the week and things of that nature. Leon Benjamin, I want to say hello to you all, to you tonight also too. Wayne Murphy, want to say hello to you, man. For those of you all that know me and that I know, Brother TC is doing so well. He's been ordained to take over another church in Mahia, and he and I hadn't spoken this week. This man was 11 days from being executed, and God gave him a stay. And the death sentence was reduced to a lot of time, but he's been home now for about 12 or 13 years, I think, written a book. And married to a sweetheart that stayed with him for years while he was in prison. And the brother came off of death row. So I want to say hello to you men on death row, if you still want to call it that. But when I started going there to that place in prison, many of the men was calling it life row. And I was just so overjoyed to see that men who had death sentences wouldn't call that place death row, because Christ had had entered into their lives, and they began to call it Life Row. There's so much that we can say about our Lord and Savior Jesus Christ, you all. There's so much that we can experience with him that he wants to share with each and every one of us. I was thinking about myself last night. How I was before I gave my life to Christ. I was a hateful individual, especially when I got in prison. There was just nothing good inside of me. I was an atheist. I was a vegetarian at one time. I protested Thanksgiving by stop eating meat on Thanksgiving Day while I was in prison. You know, that's the best meal in prison that you could get, is some turkey and some ham and some dressing. I was so mad with the white man, I quit eating meat on Thanksgiving Day. The best meal that between the Christmas meal and the Thanksgiving meal, those were the two best meals that we ever had in prison. And I started a campaign against the white man. And against America, I'm not eating no meat on Thanksgiving. I don't believe in Thanksgiving. I was lost, you all. I was just so full of evil. I didn't even like myself. But I had to just thank the Lord when I realized, when I just thought of just a few minutes about how he saved me and how he loves me. I feel clean. I know I'm forgiven. I know I have a relationship with him. I know I have peace with him. That's the most valuable thing that one can have in life. So can we start that song over? Let you play it again. Man, I got some friends up here, man. They are cold-blooded, man. They be working, man. Let's play this song again, and then we're going to see what's going on next. Praise God.

Open your mouth right now and give him what you owe him. Give him what you owe him. Give him what you owe him, church.

Wow. Boy, boy, boy. I listened to a speech today. Since this song just says, send a prayer to Germany, send a prayer to Russia, send a prayer to China. This thing is real, what we're living with today, y'all. This thing is so real. I want you to know, God watches everything. He's not asleep. Freddie Sims, hello to you, bro. I listened to a speech today from 1961. I posted this quote on Facebook. And I'm wondering, I'm asking why, excuse me, President John Fitzgerald Kennedy, 1961, in his speech of acceptance of the office of the presidency. It's only 15 minutes and 48 seconds long, I think. I listened to the whole speech. But there was a line in that speech, and a friend of mine told me that his school played the whole speech. I don't remember the school that I was in that played the whole speech, but I remember this one line in that speech. And it said this. It says, ask not, he said this, ask not what your country can do for you, but what you can do for your country. I was a kid, man, maybe 11 or 12 years old when I heard that. And I remembered that. I don't know if I was just running through the house or whatever, but I remembered that. And in this stage of life, in this place of life that we're living in right now, you all. Ooh, the Bible said it itself, man, that there would be wars and there would be rumors of war before Jesus returns. His soon return is coming, church. It's coming. There are wars and there are buildups of wars. There's separations throughout this country, this world that we live in. We're living in a time now where it's been said from the political parties or from the medical professions that a man can have a baby. How? It was declared. I have to say it, you all, because we have to get a grip on what's going on in this world that we're living in. You may be in prison. You are in prison, but I want you to know that you are going to be affected by the foolishness that's going on all over this world, even in prison. There will be a time where no one will be safe because of the evil that's taking place in this world that we're living in now. There are people that are calling good evil, and they are calling evil good. I have to say it. I'm not political at all. I am a Christian. That's who I am. That's what I am. I heard Miss Priscilla Shivers make this statement, Dr. Tony Evans' daughter, and I adopted it to my life, and I've said it before. And this is what she said. She said, I am a Christian first who just happens to have come from the black race of people. I don't worship the color of my skin. I worship the God I serve. That's what I do. I don't vote for anyone. I don't support any issues because of the color of my skin. I support issues that stands on the word of God, the principles of the word of God. That's what I support.
When I was an atheist, I hated this country. But not anymore. When I gave my life to Christ, I said, forget the foolishness. The word of God is the standard by which I make my decisions, by which I let God rule my life. The word of God. The word of God, you all. But that president said this, ask not what your country can do for you, but what you as an American can do for your country. I love this country. I love this world. I read in the book of Matthew this week, and I should have wrote it down, but I didn't. But the Bible says this, Christians, unsaved individuals, the Bible says this, that the earth is the Lord's and the fullness thereof. Don't we understand what that means? This world belongs to God. He gave us this earth to live in. And he said for us to be fruitful and multiply and to replenish this earth. We are the keepers of this earth. Not trying to build a political party, but just to be the stewards of this earth that he's entrusted into our care, people. What's wrong with us? That's what we're to do. That's what we are to do. Praise God. Well, we got another hour. Praise God. I'm just saying to us, we are going to give an answer for the way that we manage what God has placed in our care. Oh, we're going to give an answer. We have to support life. We have to stand for truth. Tonight, I'm going to start this message from the Beatitudes. From the Beatitudes, which starts in Matthew chapter 5. Our Lord and Savior, Jesus Christ. I started reading the book of Matthew, been reading it since last week. And I didn't write a lot of notes down from it, but I want to highlight his entrance into the earth in his beginning of his ministry. Boy, this Bible is just so great when we let the Holy Spirit open it up to us, man. I heard Philip Anthony Mitchell in a message say this past week. He said that, boy, if the Bible is dull and boring to you, you better pray and ask God to light you up, man. That goes for all of us. We drift. We lose focus. We think about some of every other thing, and I'm not hurting anybody. I'm not nailing anybody down because I've been guilty of it myself. But he had to say that to us, to shake us, to stir us. So anyway, I'm going to get on to this. I'm not going to talk about the birth of our Lord and Savior, Jesus Christ. In Matthew chapter 3, Jesus Christ is announced by John the Baptist to the world. Behold, the Lamb of God, which takes away the sin of the world. This is Jesus' introduction to mankind in answering from God his ministry
33 years of age is when he started his ministry. No, 30 years of age is when he started his ministry. So John baptizes our Lord and Savior Jesus Christ to fulfill the word of God. In other words, Jesus had to be the example unto us. Water baptism does not save us. You all, please don't think that, because it doesn't. It's by opening your mouth, confessing with your mouth, and believing in your heart that God has raised Jesus from the dead. That's the formula to be saved. Romans chapter 10, verses 9 and 10 tells you how to be saved. Being baptized in water does not save you. When a person thinks like that, he or she is trying to add to what Jesus did. It was his death, it was his burial, and it was his resurrection that brought the new life into the world. Jesus told Nicodemus in John chapter 7, you must be born again. That is the way that you have a relationship with the Lord Jesus Christ. But Jesus was baptized in water by John the Baptist to fulfill the law, the word says, or to fulfill righteousness, to be obedient. Water baptism is a outward profession of what has happened to you inwardly. It is a source in your mind to let you see what the spiritual birth really looks like. The lowering of the water, the lowering you into the you walking into the water and being lowered into the water is an exemplary look of what it has happened to you when you made Christ the head of your life. When you go down into the water and you are baptized in the name of the Father, the Son, and the Holy Spirit, that's the formula that Jesus Christ gave unto us. Matthew chapter 28, verse 19, he gave us the formula, which represents God the Father, God the Son, and God the Holy Spirit. And when you come up out of the water, it is a image in your mind to let you know what has happened to you. You are made new when you receive Christ into your life as your Lord and your Savior. But water baptism has nothing at all to do with our salvation. It shows us, it shows the world, it shows you that you have repented and asked Christ to come into your life. So John baptizes Jesus. And in the next phase of his life, in that third chapter, he's tempted by the devil for 40 days and 40 nights. He was tempted because he had to be proved. He had to be proved that he would be obedient unto God with the ministry that God has called him unto, the ministry of reconciliation. To reconciliation means to be brought back to God, to be reconciled unto God through his Son, Jesus Christ. And he goes from there after he's experienced the wilderness. And I never saw what I saw this past week before as I saw it this past week. The next phase is Jesus calls four men. He calls four men. The first four men that he chose is his disciples to work with him in the ministry. And in Matthew chapter 5, which is where we're going to go right now, we're going to start reading Matthew chapter 5. And the Holy Spirit revealed this to me just this week. It's called the Sermon on the Mount. Now, in Matthew's Gospels, Jesus has not performed not one miracle as of yet in his ministry. Not one miracle has he performed. So what is he doing here? He's teaching us the character and the makeup of this God that we serve. The Sermon on the Mount, or the Sermon on the Mountain. And it's three chapters. It doesn't stop in chapter 5. It goes to chapter 5, chapter 6, and chapter 7. The Sermon on the Mount. And I'm just going to start reading
at verse 1 of chapter 5. And I'm going to highlight some different areas because it's three chapters, 111 verses in this sermon. Matthew chapter 5, chapter 6, and chapter 7. I did write down a few notes. The Sermon on the Mount in chapter 5, it includes the teaching on the law. It includes the teaching of not being angry or living in unrighteous anger. It teaches on making oaths, giving your word, or the lack thereof, or not giving your word. And it teaches about loving your enemies. In chapter 6, it focuses on the giving to the needy. He teaches us the pattern of the Lord's Prayer. He's teaching us the purpose of fasting. He teaches us about the storing up of treasures in heaven. Boy. The love of money. We need money to live. But he teaches us, he puts it in his proper perspective. Serving God is above everything else. Everything else. God must be first. And this is what he's teaching us through Matthew chapter 5, chapter 6, and chapter 7. And I would really encourage you, my brothers and my sisters, we have to read Matthew chapter 5, chapter 6, and chapter 7 thoroughly. Not just every now and then, not just here and there, but thoroughly. And in chapter 7, it covers the judging of others. It teaches us about prayer again. It teaches us the golden rule. It teaches us about the wise and the foolish builders. Yes. So I want to start reading a few scriptures here from this chapter. And I know it's going to take us a while to get through it. But this is the beginning of his ministry to mankind. Right quick, I'm going to turn to chapter 7, and I'm going to read this note here. I'm going to read two scriptures from Matthew chapter 7. This is the closing scripture on these three chapters. It was so effective. It was so profound to the hearts of the listeners. This is what they said. Matthew chapter 7, verse number 28. And it came to pass when Jesus had ended his teachings, the people were astonished at his doctrine. This message proclaimed the true intent of the law of Moses, and above all, laid the foundation for the new covenant. Jesus is that foundation, you all. For he taught them as one having authority. My notes here says it refers to divine authority, which he had by the power of the Holy Spirit. This sermon and that of Luke chapter 6 are probably one of the same. The Holy Spirit lays the emphasis here on the heart, while in Luke, the emphasis is laid on the action produced by the heart. Consequently, this is what that was. And it says, and he taught not as the scribes, those who claim to be experts in the law of Moses. It has such a profound, these three chapters had such a profound effect upon those people that their minds were stirred. They had never heard teaching like this before. The teaching that they had heard before made it impossible to be able to have a relationship with God. They had, we don't know how many laws that they had to try to live by. And there was nothing right at all in it.
It was right, but it was impossible to keep. But their hearts were stirred when Jesus spoke this. And when I read that, those last two scriptures, I said, okay, I got to go back. I got to read again. Because this is important about what we are to do with our Lord and Savior. And we have a whole hour, and this is where we're going to spend this time at tonight. Because this is the way, this is the way that God expects us to live. And we can't do this without the help of the Holy Spirit. God is not expecting us to live like this. Like this word is saying, without the help of the Holy Spirit. We must abide in Christ and let him abide in us, because the scripture said this, Luke chapter 15, I think it is, verse number 5, Jesus says, without me, you can do nothing. And he did not say to them to try to live for God by their own efforts. But he taught us and teaches us from this word, from this Bible, to submit ourselves unto him. And let the Holy Spirit work out what needs to be worked out in us as we yield unto him. There's no way that the Lord will ask us to do something that he knows that we cannot do. There's no way that he would expect us to try to live for him in and of ourselves. We cannot. We must submit ourselves unto him. So I'm going to start in chapter 5, verse number 1. And seeing the multitudes, he went up into a mountain. And when he was set down, his disciples came unto him. And he opened his mouth and taught them, saying, blessed are the poor in spirit. Boy, my notes of that scripture says this. They are conscious of moral poverty. That was me when I was throwing them Bibles in the trash can, you all. I had no hope of life. Because I knew I was empty. I knew I was void. That's what really made me think about what I told y'all I thought about just a couple of days ago. And I read that verse right there. I said, man, that was me right there, man. That's what that means. Poor in spirit. What else could that say? You are hopeless. A bath ain't going to clean you up. A shower ain't going to clean you up. 15, 20 body washes ain't gonna clean you up. All the perfume you want to put on ain't going to clean you up. All the cologne you want to put on ain't going to clean you up. All the Clorox and Ajax, whatever you want to put on, it's not going to clean you up. It's not. We are, the Bible says, before we become Christians, we are all sinners. That's just what that means, Romans chapter 3, verse number 3. We are all sinners, and we come short of the glory of God. Every single solitary human being in life is born in sin and shaped in iniquity. We are sinners in need of a Savior. So he says, blessed are the poor in spirit. Why did he say that? Because, see, like I had to share with Robert Brown a few days ago. Sister Daria, hello to you too. I had to share this with Robert Brown this past week. Robert Brown, the door to being set free is to admit, yeah, I got to say it. I'm stinking. I'm a rat. I'm evil. I did it. Not the white man made me do it. Not my mama. Not because of where I was raised at. Not because of what I went through. It was me. Because everyone is going to have to answer for him or for herself one day. And there will be no one that we can put the blame on but ourselves. Now, Jesus said this.
in that verse. He said, verse number 3, blessed are the poor in spirit. Now, how could Jesus Christ say that? He says, he goes on to say in the next part of that verse, for theirs is the kingdom of heaven. You know why the Lord Jesus Christ was able to say that? This is why he's able to say that. Because he knew who he was. He knew what it was. He knew what his assignment was. He knew what it meant that when I make him my Lord and my Savior, man, he gonna clean me up inside. He's gonna give me life and he's gonna give it to me more abundantly. And he's going to help me to the point that I can let go of all my past, all of my failures, all of my sin, all of my unrighteousness. Because when I accept him into my life as my Lord and my Savior, I have a relationship with God the Father through what Jesus Christ did on the cross for my sins. You all. That's why he was able to say that. But he first had to call it what it is, like he always has to do it with each and every one of us. He has to see that we are in poverty. We are in need of a Savior. And the compassion of God comes upon us when we know that that's who we are, that's what we are. God had a plan from the very beginning of time. Before time, God had a plan. He was going to send forth his Son to die on the cross for the sins of man. Man, what a God we serve. And give us the new life that we need, even when we have been sent to prison. For theirs, he says, in the last part of verse number 3, for theirs is the kingdom of heaven. The moral characteristics of the citizens of the kingdom of the heavens. And so it is apparent that the new birth is an absolute necessity for the entrance into the kingdom. This kingdom is now present spiritually, but not yet physically. In other words, there must be a change of heart once you are saved. There will be a change of heart. There will be a change of mindset. When you hated before you became a Christian, there will be no place for hate once you do become a Christian. Racism, on whatever level it's on, the devil is a lie. I know I was racist. And he took it out of me without me even asking. In prison in 1980, I had no hate for the white man anymore. I had no hate for no man. I even used to hate some black people, you all. That's how far gone I was. I was full of hatred, but he took it out of me. The unrighteous anger, he took it out of me. The looking down on people, even the point of feeling inferior. Excuse me, I got a cough. Excuse me. Even to the point of fear of feeling inferior to the white man, he took that out of me. I could look a man straight in his eyes. I didn't have to bow my head to anyone anymore when I became a Christian. I told y'all before, I had a complex about my feet. I said, man, my feet are so big. Man, I hated my feet. I used to squeeze my foot in a size 10 and a half shoe. And God had to tell me, sitting on my bunk in prison, well, I made your feet. You wear a size 12. That was in 1980. Since 1980, I have never put on another shoe less than a size 12 in my life because I know who made me. When you know that you're made in his image and in his likeness, you find out he didn't make any mistakes in you. Y'all know how some of us are. Come on, man. Y'all, let's get real now. I'm black. My hair's short. My nose big. My butt big. I don't want nobody looking at me. When you know who you are in Christ Jesus, my friend, it's gone. It's gone. When you realize that he made you. That's freedom. And that's why Jesus said that blessed are the poor in spirit. Because see, when you realize who you are and what you've done, you can admit these things to yourself. You have to admit it. You have to take blame for it.
You can't blame, well, I was born on the wrong side of the track. My mama was a drug addict. My daddy was a drug addict. They left me. I was abandoned. I was adopted. That's okay. Man, Jesus Christ fulfills it all. Do you understand what this is saying to you, my friends? You really have to see this. Because y'all know how we are, especially when we go to prison. We beat ourselves up. Because of where we are, we just know ain't no help for me. Ain't no hope for me. Because you're reminded, because you see the bricks everywhere. You see the walls everywhere. You see the guards everywhere. You just know you. There's no hope for you. There's no help for you. My friends, Jesus Christ opened it up to us, you all, from this book of Matthew, like he does with everything else, like he did with the whole Bible. He shows us there's victory in me, in him, he tells us. We're not going to get through much, but we're gonna take our time with this right here, praise God. So he says in the end of that third verse, for theirs is the kingdom of heaven. See, we are the light of the world. We are the salt of the earth. And we are to exemplify on this earth what it is like is in heaven. Come on, y'all. I'm speaking to myself right now. It is just such a joy and such a blessing to walk up to a police officer. How you doing, sir? Can I shake your hand? Can I buy you a cup of coffee? I don't have to run from the law no more, man. No, sir. I don't have to run from them. I thank them. I tell them to read Romans chapter 13. I let them know, man, God called you. Sir, ma'am, God is the one put you in the place that you are in. Because you represent authority. You represent God. You represent righteousness. That's your job. That's your calling. That's what he intended for you to be. I don't have to run from the police anymore. I didn't have to hide nothing from the officers in the penitentiary the second time. I didn't have to worry about hiding this and stashing that. No, sir. I got along with them, and I wasn't kissing nobody behind either. I just had to respect them. God said to me one day, boy, you mad with these people in these gray uniforms? Before he took it out of me, he said, yeah, you mad with them. He said, don't you know that all you had to do was just like they do, get up every morning and go to work. You wouldn't be back in this penitentiary right now. Boy, that knocked me to my knees, flat on my face. Because I didn't want to get up at 5 o'clock and go to nobody's job no more. Well, what you going to do? You going to steal? You going to do something? And that's what I did. Put myself right back into prison a second time. But he taught me how to respect those people and that job. Because their job is to protect us, inmates, from ourselves. From being destructive to ourselves. Yes, sir. They got a job to do. They have to maintain superiority. They didn't ask us to come to prison. We do that on our own. But they got a job to do. So we have to leave that alone. Praise God. Holy Spirit is good. Praise God. All right. Verse number four. Blessed are they who mourn. Grieved because of personal sinfulness. Boy, this is good right here, man. Blessed are they who mourn. You are grieved because of personal sinfulness. Some of us, I was one. When I first went to prison, man, I was full of hate. Show you this right here. Show you how God know how to work on you. I wasn't scared of nobody. I was ready to fight. I was ready to get started on that 15-year prison sentence. I wasn't grieving over personal sinfulness. I bet you that. I was ready to do everything wrong. But when I went back that second time, 7 months after I got out, I was in that city jail. I was in that county jail. Man, I was hurting. I was hurting. I was looking for them Bibles.
And I moved to three different cells in that city jail. And in each cell, I was in the top bunk. And in each one of those three cells, God had a Bible in the top bunk of each one of those cells. Somebody had left a small pocket-sized New Testament Bible in those cells. But you know what? I didn't want to steal. So I said, that ain't mine. So I ain't going to take it. What was I doing? I was hurting because I had gotten myself locked up a second time. That means this. God was showing me what I had done to myself. Does that minister to you right now? Some of you all right now? I got to the, it's called Pam Lynchner now, but then it was called the rehab. And an associate ran up to me when I got to the rehab and he said, Provo, man, look, man, you back, we back. I'm not going to call his name because he's passed on right now. But this is what he said to me. He said, Provo, man, I got the bandanas, I got the starch and iron, all we got to do, man, just go on and do our thing. I told him, I said, look, bro, no, I don't want to talk to you, man. I can't talk to you, bro. I didn't say why I didn't talk to him, but I was hurt because I had locked myself up a second time. I knew what was down there, and I'm right back down here again. I didn't want to talk to him. I didn't want to convict no more. I didn't want to get involved in no starch and iron. I didn't want to get involved in no penitentiary game, man. I didn't want to do none of that. I was hurting because I was locked up a second time. I was hurting. And I still hadn't cried out to God yet, but I was hurting. A few days later, another inmate came to me. He was back on bench warrant. I'm going to call his name. His name was Green. And Green ran up to me, man, Provo, man, guess what, man? Provo, man, I'm finna go back on bench warrant. I'm finna get his life sentence back, man. Man, Jesus. Boy, that boy scared me to death when he ran up on me like that. I said, man, what's wrong with this man right here? That was my first encounter with Jesus Christ when I got locked up the second time. The Lord was showing me. He was showing me. The Holy Spirit was opening up the eyes of my understanding because I was hurt because of where I was at. So that verse.

0: What happens when faith and mental health meet for real?
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2: The Bible says, blessed are they who mourn, for they shall be comforted. Comforted. What the Holy Spirit will do for those who properly evaluate their spiritual poverty. Here we go again. When you can properly look at yourself and admit to yourself, I'm the reason that I'm in the situation that I'm in and nobody else. When you can say that, man, you are one step from being right where you need to be in that relationship with him. But when you try to blame everything and everybody else, we got 5 minutes, so we're about to go back to break a minute. Right, okay, praise God. See, I'm with y'all. She said, I got 1 minute left, then we got to go to this next break at the top of the hour. And then we'll finish up because we'll have 30 minutes after that. Praise God. Brother Curtis Williams, hello to you also too. Okay. So, blessed are the meek, the opposite of self-righteousness. The first two Beatitudes guarantees the meekness, for they shall inherit the kingdom of the earth. It just means to be right, you all. Be in a righteous frame of mind. And I love that. I've slipped in those areas in a whole lot of ways here of late. But man, I can remember when I first gave my life to Christ, man, I was just, I didn't want to kill a fly. I didn't want to kill a roach. That's the Holy Spirit that'll put you in a position like that. We'll be right back.

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1: Praise God. Verse number 5 again. Blessed are the meek, the opposite of being self-righteous. I've been self-righteous too. Sure have, man. I don't even want to. You know, when you become a Christian in prison, you can say, well, I ain't like them, trying to make a deal with God. I don't do like them. I'm basing my whole relationship, my whole walk with the Lord on what I see. People still gambling, drinking the homemade wine, smoking the drug, doing the drugs. Well, I ain't doing that no more, so God gonna let me go home. Man, you better quit that, because that's not the way. The Bible says there's none righteous, no, not one. And when we measure ourselves against each other, we're really making a mistake then, you know. So we can't do that. You have to be judged by God for yourself. I have to be judged by God for myself. Amen. But one thing about him, he'll teach you. He always does teach us. Okay. For they shall inherit the earth. Speaks of the coming kingdom age, when the kingdom of heaven will be brought down to earth, when the saints will rule with Christ as his supreme, as its supreme Lord. Y'all, it's hard to fathom, but the day is gonna come. Praise God. The day is going to come. There's no getting around it. There's no getting around it. I'm at the age now. I'm 71. December, I'll be 72 years of age if God allows me to. And I'm thanking him so much. Let's

Praise God, praise God. Blessed are they which do hunger and thirst. And my notes to this portion of scripture, it says that having an intense desire. Blessed are they who do hunger and thirst after righteousness. Having an intense desire. That means it comes from the Holy Spirit. Not from us. And the way it comes from to us from the Holy Spirit is that we spend time in prayer. We spend time in fellowship. We steal away. We get away. And we spend time. See, Jesus is teaching us here. He's teaching us here about the personality of himself and about the personality of God and about the personality of the Holy Spirit. All of this that he's teaching us here is what he showed unto us before we became a Christian, because God could have zapped me up out of here. But he had mercy on me. He loved me when I didn't know how to love myself. When I would curse him out. When I would speak blasphemy against him, he didn't have to do it, but he had mercy on me, you all. Any one of us that are saved to this day, those of us who are saved today, he had mercy on us. He didn't wipe us out. So he's saying this to us too, to say that, man, if he can, I'll just read, I'll just go down to this next verse, and I'll show it to you right here, because this is what he says. The next verse is said that blessed are the merciful, shows itself in action, which goes beyond the thought. In other words, for they shall obtain mercy. To obtain mercy from God, we must show mercy to others. Boy, this is good. He's not telling us that you got to do it yourself. I can't do it. I'm a human being, but I'm not making excuses for it. But when I see that I'm not showing mercy, then I have to go to him and say, Father, forgive me. You had mercy on me. Help me to have mercy on others. We have to learn how, with his help, to catch ourselves when we are out of order with God and confess it. 1 John chapter 1, verse number 9, he said that if we confess our sin, that he is faithful and just to forgive us of our sins and to cleanse us of all unrighteousness. I tell y'all this all the time, people. When I see myself, and my eyes go somewhere that they have no business going on a lady's body, man, I hurry up and tell God. I'm not going to hide it from him. I'm going to tell him, Father, forgive me for that, Lord. That's not the way I'm supposed to look at a lady, Father. I'm not going to hide it from you. I didn't obey the thought, but simply because the thought came to me, I had to tell him, get this out of me, dear God. I've had to learn that through this Christian walk. Because you can't walk around with blindfolds all on your eyes, young man, old man. No, sir, you can't do that. So when I see it, when I know I'm not showing mercy, when I don't like somebody, I got some now right now that I don't like. You have some right now that you don't like. But if we learn how to take it to him, and lay it down at the altar, lay it down at the foot of the cross, when we can admit it, we can get free from it. It may take some time, but that's okay. As long as we live in this flesh, we are going to have to fight this flesh every day that we live in this flesh. We will not be perfect in this flesh. That doesn't give us the right to sin. That doesn't give us license to sin. No.
There's none righteous, no, not one. There was only one who lived a sinless life, and that's Jesus Christ. And there's no such thing as sinless perfection. I've been down that road too, trying to live for the Lord, and I ain't doing no sin. But he had to teach me through the Word of God, through other Christians. And I'm learning even more now how to depend on him. As I was saying to you all, man, I'll be 72 if he let me live to December 6th, man. And I'm like, I'm not scared. It's amazing to see what life has to offer. And it is still a challenge. But to seeing how he's changing my inner man, to seeing how he is changing my mind, to seeing how he is helping me to love him more, to helping me to trust him more, helping me to depend on him more. I've been through it this past 3 months, you all. I really have. And still going through it. But I know this. Greater is he that is in me than he that is in the world. And Brother Swaggart had always said this. I learned this from him years ago. If you don't quit, God won't quit. If you don't give up on God, God won't give up on you. Every time you fall, the Bible says that a righteous man will fall 7 times. And each time, man, God lifts him or her up. That's not saying that I practice sin. No, I don't. I hate sin. And as a Christian, we're supposed to hate sin. I'll be looking at a movie, I have to change the channel on TV because they start using profanity. I'm like, okay, let me change this station. I've seen enough of that. I've heard enough of that. They're running Training Day on one of them channels right now. I want to look at Training Day, but I can't look at Training Day. I'm not going to do it. That's the Holy Spirit. That's not me. That's the Holy Spirit, you all. Working out his work within us. The Bible said that the spirit wars against the flesh and the flesh wars against the spirit, man. And the Bible tells us don't grieve the Holy Spirit that's within us. And we have to let the Lord speak to us through his word that he's planted into some of us from years ago. Scriptures come back to me from years ago that I've learned at the right time. That's because he loves us. And I thank him for it. Okay. Blessed are the pure in heart, those who have received a new moral nature in regeneration. Man, he gives us the regeneration means regened. Regeneration. That's what happens to us when we get saved. He regenes us. He reconstructs us. The Holy Spirit works within us. Man, that's so good. You stop doing the things you used to do. You stop being associated with so many. That doesn't mean that you're self-righteous. That just means, no, I can't do that. The Holy Spirit is, he's speaking to me. If the Holy Spirit was not in us, we wouldn't give it a second thought about what we do or where we go or how we talk or how we think. There would be no guards up in our brains and our hearts and our minds. But because we are born again, you know that you're not the same person that you used to be. And that's beautiful to be pure in heart. That's what Jesus was, pure in heart. That didn't mean he didn't get angry. No, sir. That didn't mean that. That didn't mean that he stopped standing for righteousness. No. He had to speak out against what was wrong. He had to. He's God. He must. He told him multiple times to certain people that he healed, go and sin no more. Don't do that no more. You judging me? No, I'm not judging you. Stop. Give it up. Praise God. The peacemakers, for they shall be called the children of God. Pertains to peace with God, which comes with salvation. Amen. And all who proclaim such are called
peacemakers. Christians, we're called to be peacemakers. Peacemakers. That doesn't mean you agree with what's wrong. I'm not going to agree with what is wrong. I'm not going to do it. But I'm going to stand for God. What a relationship we have with him. There was a time I didn't stand with God. There was a time that I wasn't a peacemaker. There was a time I was a violent instigator. That's what I was. I would instigate fights. I would instigate evil. The Bible said that the evil pursues a sinner. That's in the book of Proverbs. You wonder why you're always getting in trouble. Because evil, you're a sinner, and evil is pursuing you. What is evil is chasing you down. I used to say, man, why am I always getting in trouble? Easy, man. Because evil was pursuing me. But evil doesn't pursue me anymore. Why? Because evil don't live here no more. No, sir. Sin don't live here no more. There's many things in your heart and in your mind you don't even have to face anymore when you become a Christian. Because God has put an end to it. God has cut it off at the root to never come back again. Praise God. And you can live in peace right then. Blessed are they which are persecuted for righteousness' sake. Means that those who operate from the realm of self-righteousness will persecute those who trust in God's righteousness. I had learned that in prison. It didn't take him long to teach me, but I used to wonder, man, I'm just trying to live for Jesus. That's the way it goes. Because when you're serving God, the world does not stand with you. Because you're not of this kingdom. You're not of this world. If the world didn't like Jesus, it's certainly not going to like me and you. If they crucify Jesus, they are going to crucify us. Why? Because you represent light. You represent God. You represent righteousness. You represent love. You represent peace. You won't steal a penny Snicker bar. A dollar Snicker bar. You won't do it. You said, no, I can't do that. Somebody drop a wallet, you got to pick that wallet up and give it back to them. Drop the money, you got to pick the money up, give it back to them. You can't take that. God didn't bless you with that. So you are going to be persecuted. He said this, if they persecuted him, if they killed him, if they hated him, if they watched him, they're going to watch us, you all. Always looking to see where we fall at. Always trying to look and see where Jesus, always trying to trap Jesus Christ. It's only natural. It's what's supposed to take place. He gives us again here. He says, for theirs is the kingdom of heaven. He gives us this promise of what is ours as a child of God. He gives us this assurance. He's not just speaking these words from just speaking, you all. These things really are happening. Blessed are you when men shall revile you and persecute you and shall say all manner of evil against you falsely for my name's sake. That explains it all right there. That explains just what it says. He tells us, first word in the next verse, after we have experienced this persecution, he says, rejoice. Rejoice. The present inner result of one who is blessed.
He says, rejoice and be exceeding glad. He taught me this lesson behind bars right here too, y'all. Because I used to come in sometimes and I used to wonder, Father, why are they always after me? Why, Father? I'm not bothering anybody. I'm not involved in the gangs. I got along with everybody before I became a Christian. Why I can't get along with them now, man? And he shared this scripture with me. He told me once from the word, he said, Lonnie, be careful when all men speak well of you. Because if everybody's speaking well of you, that means you're doing something wrong. When the sinners speak well of you, that means you're doing something wrong. You're not rocking the boat. You're not stirring up any problems. But you are just not being, you're being compromised. You're scared to say something about the wrong that's going on. But when you are persecuted for standing for what's right, falsely, he say, man, rejoice. Learn how to take it and focus on me. He said, rejoice and be exceeding glad, for great is your reward in heaven. Man, I'm seeing things right here, man. He said, he's talking about the kingdom of heaven for us. He's talking about the rewards in heaven for us. There is so much here to offer. He has so much to offer for us. But when we constantly look at ourselves, I don't have this, I don't have that. I don't have a good job. I don't have a lot of money. I just can't seem to make it. But if we stay in this word, man, oh my Lord, he shows us. I'm an in. With this 12th verse, he says, rejoice and be exceeding glad, for great is your reward in heaven. He says, for so persecuted they the prophets which were before you. Presents the fact that God's way will bring persecution, severely so at times by both the world and even by the body of Christ for standing for righteousness. I'm not going to be caught off guard tonight. We have about 8 or 9 minutes left, and I'm going to give you the opportunity to pray and ask Christ to come into your life as your Lord and your Savior. If you are not a Christian and you're listening to this program right now, if you are backslider and you've walked away from God and you feel like there's no way that you can ever come back to God, I want to give you this, pray with you right now. Romans chapter number 10, verse number 9, it says this. That if we confess with our mouth the Lord Jesus and shall believe in our hearts that God has raised Jesus from the dead, we shall be saved. That means simply this, that if you would like to become born again right now, all you have to do is repent of your sins first. Repent of your sins, and I'm going to help lead you in this, what's called the sinner's prayer. Some people now put disclaimers to the sinner's prayer. I don't do that, and I'm going to tell you why I don't do it. Because when I pray the sinner's prayer and ask Christ to come into my life, man, he came into my heart. I said, man, you mean to tell me some words could change me like that? So I don't take those words lightly, because that's God's word. That's God's prescribed way. That's God's direction to man to let him know, a woman know, that by praying those words and praying it from an open heart, from a sincere heart, brother, Jesus Christ coming to you, man. Romans chapter 10, verse number 9, it says this. This is the instructions as to how to be saved. That if you shall confess with your mouth how to receive, that if you shall confess with your mouth the Lord Jesus, confess means to say Jesus, confess, tell it, repeat it, confess it. You confess it with your mouth
and shall believe in your heart. That's what you do. You confess with your mouth, Jesus, I believe you died on the cross for my sin. When I say I believe, you can't believe with the mouth. You got to believe with your heart. I believe with my heart that you, Father, has raised Jesus from the dead. So right now, Lord Jesus, I ask you to come into my life. Be my Lord. Be my Savior. I believe you. I believe you died for me, Jesus. And I say that to you, Lord Jesus. You died for me. And by me saying it, that means I believe it. Now come into my life, Jesus, and make me new. I know I'm a sinner, and I need a Savior. I pray this prayer right now, and I believe that I'm saved. Now, Father, now it's time to pray to God the Father. Father, someone has prayed and made Jesus their Lord and their Savior. They have believed in their heart that you raised him from the dead, and he is alive right now. Now we give you the blessing to touch that heart. They have just become a brand new Christian, and their names are written in the Lamb's Book of Life. And yes, there is a walk, but that's okay, because they have believed your word, Father, and they've made Christ the head of their lives. My friends, if you just did that, you are a born-again Christian. Tell another Christian, find a Christian. God will lead you to the right people. He'll lead you to the right place. He has to, because that's him working in your heart. And we'd ask for you also to write us and let us know that you've made Christ the head of your life. All you have to do is write us at the address of P.O. Box 1306, Bel Air, Texas 77402. Again, P.O. Box 1306, Bel Air, Texas 77402. Just write to OASIS, OASIS, and we'll get the letter, and we'd love to hear that Christ has come into your life. Thank you. And for each and every one of y'all out there tonight that's still with us, continue to live for the Lord if you're a Christian. And if you're not a Christian, it's still not too late. Backslider, all you have to do is say, Lord, forgive me. I'm coming back to you. Help me to be cleaned up and start over again. In the name of Jesus, we pray. My friends, if the rapture does not take place or the Lord does not call us home before next Sunday, we will see you all next Sunday in the name of Jesus right here. Have a wonderful week, and may the Lord continue to bless you. Amen. Amen. Amen.

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8: It takes courage in our culture today, especially, to speak up for what is true. Because culturally, we're going the wrong direction on so many fronts. And for you to stand up and say what the Bible says takes courage.
9: Cancel culture resists the truth of God's Word. But Pastor Greg Laurie points out, we have a message that must get delivered.
8: Now, I got to warn you, if you speak up for what is true, you might get canceled or worse. But

0: Many people feel they just can't function in the morning without their cup of coffee. But long ago, coffee met with grumpy, nearly global opposition for hundreds of years. Well, they were grumpy because they hadn't had their coffee. People oppose lots of things, but then come to embrace them warmly. And today on A New Beginning, Pastor Greg Laurie points out how we need to realize people need the message we share. And we need to find the courage to share it, even in the face of opposition.
1: My last message from the book of Acts that was titled, How to Live a Meaningful Life, we saw the Apostle Paul saying goodbye to the elders of Ephesus. It was his final message to them. And he said, I want to finish my race with joy. So he began his journey, and he ended up staying with the evangelist Philip, where he encountered a very colorful prophet named Agabus, who bound himself up and said, this is what's going to happen to you, Paul, if you go to Jerusalem. Don't go. And Paul's saying, okay, being a little dramatic, but okay, I get the point. But I know what you're saying. So you're saying I'm going to be arrested and I'm going to be put into chains, right? Yes, that's it, Paul.

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8: You know, one of my friends in seminary was a man you probably heard of. His name is Erwin Lutzer. And Erwin wrote a book called Failure, The Back Door to Success. And if ever there was a term that describes Jonah, that's it. He failed, and his failure became the back door to his success. We are in the study of the book of Jonah in the third chapter, and today we're talking about the second chance, part two. This is the place where God said, and the word of the Lord came unto Jonah the second time. After he failed God miserably and deliberately and blatantly, God brought him back and set him up and sent him back to do what he asked him to do the first time. And Jonah went and conducted one of the great revivals in the history of the world. We'll get to all of that next week sometime, but today this is part two of The Second Chance, the third chapter of the book of Jonah. It reminds me to remind you, you can get all the material on the book of Jonah in the study guide. The Runaway Prophet study guide is available from Turning Point, along with audio and video presentations of the teaching of this when I taught this to our church here. If you get these resources, you'll be ready to conduct your own small group study, and you can be the facilitator. You can give all of your students a copy of the resource, the study guide, and you're ready to go to have a wonderful discussion on the book of Jonah. I hope you will do that. Now let's open our Bibles once again to the third chapter of this Old Testament book and conclude our discussion of the second chance. God is more willing to give people a second chance than most people are willing to give people a second chance. But second chances do not mean that sin has no consequence. Every one of these people paid a price. Still, God brought them to a place where he could use them again. I want you to notice the way he dealt with them all. First of all, Moses had to go through a period of separation. He put Moses out in the desert, away from his people, away from everything that he knew. Moses ended up raising his family out there.

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5: 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That's 855-577-2255. We're so glad you're here to listen. 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
6: I think we are too casual with the invitations of God, that we imagine them to be like an invitation from a friend. I'm having a gathering at my home, or I'm inviting some people to a dinner, and we think, well, if it's convenient, or I have time, or I can fit it into my calendar, then I'll participate. But if it's inconvenient, or I don't like the other people you've invited, I'll take a pass. And I think we bring a little bit of that casual attitude, sometimes a lot of that casual attitude, into our relationship with God. And I think we do so at significant forfeiture. I don't understand God's invitations to you or to myself to be casual at all. In fact, the word invitation may be too soft of a word. But God, the Spirit of God, does not force compliance. The Spirit of God will not dominate you or manipulate you or control you. If you see domination or manipulation or control in play, you can know for certain it isn't the Spirit of God. It's an unholy spirit. So the notion of an invitation to me is consistent with how I understand God has moved in my life. But to reject the invitations of God does not mean I can continue forward in the fullness of his blessings. The clearest biblical example I can think of is the Hebrew slaves that were delivered from Egyptian bondage. And God brought them in direct fashion towards the land that he'd promised them, in a land that flowed with milk and honey. And he said that he would help them occupy that land. It was going to require conflict and stress and challenge. And when they explored the land, their response was no. No, thank you. We'll take the deliverance from slavery for the most part, and we appreciate the manna, but we don't want to do that. And the Bible describes that they had an evil heart of unbelief, and that God accepted their decision. He didn't force them to occupy the promised land. In fact, that generation, with a couple of exceptions, perished in the wilderness. So with that, I want to suggest to you that when you and I neglect or reject or appear to be disinterested or act as if we don't notice the invitations of God, I would submit it's more sobering than declining an invitation to dinner. I do not imagine that it's incumbent upon God to present to me the same invitation a second time. I'm very grateful.

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2: Responsibility of the task ahead of us. We had a wake-up call on that day. Sadly, many people turned the snooze button on and then they went back to sleep. We need an awakening in America to realize that our enemy is vicious and he wants to destroy America. Our culture was built on the logic of the cross, and they want to remove that. They want to destroy that. They want to replace it by mosques, and they want to replace it by training institutions that are totally opposed and at enmity with that cross. So I'm going to urge you to stand in memory of those people who have lost their lives, to stand firm for the cross of Christ. God bless you.
3: The early chapters of Revelation contain very personal words from Jesus to the churches of his time. Well, wouldn't you know it, his words also resonate with Christ followers in 2026. Thank you for making time in your listening day for Leading the Way with Dr. Michael Youssef. Up next, part two of his message, Seven Letters from the King. Get ready to be challenged. Here now is Dr. Michael Youssef to get you caught up.
2: The first message is to the church of Ephesus, chapter 2, verses 1 to 7. They were hard-working Christians. They've rejected false doctrine. They believed in accurate biblical interpretation. But the problem with the church in Ephesus is that they loved their accurate biblical interpretations more than they loved Jesus. And so the great physician's prescription to the Ephesians, he said, retrace your steps. Get back a little bit. Find out where you lost your first love. What is the thing that tricked you? What is the thing that tripped you? Find out. And he said, not only confess it, but turn away from it. If you do not act soon, and if you do not act decisively, Jesus said he will remove the lampstand. He's not talking about salvation, but he will remove the lampstand. He will snuff out the light of your witness. The light will no longer shine. Even if you are going through the motions, whatever passion you've got left for sharing Christ with others will die down. The second message is to the believers in Smyrna. That's chapter 2, verses 8 to 11. The word Smyrna is a Greek word which actually means myrrh. Myrrh is a fragrance that comes from breaking and crushing a thorn tree or a thorn bush. For the fragrance of the myrrh to be released, it has to be broken, it has to be crushed. Jesus' message to the church that has been crushed by persecution, that has been crushed for his sake, he said, I know your afflictions, I know your poverty. And let me tell you, God's word to the persecuted believer today is this, don't be afraid. You have it tough now. You have it difficult now, but the day of your glorification is coming. The third letter is to the church of Pergamum, chapter 2, verses 12 to 17. The population of Pergamum was awash with strange religious practices. And Jesus said to them, I know where you live, where Satan has his throne. What is Jesus talking about? Pergamum had the great altar dedicated to Zeus. And Zeus is the chief deity of the Greek Parthenon. And Jesus referring to that altar of Zeus when he was talking about Satan's throne. And so Jesus gives him a word of commendation. He said, you remain true to my name. You did not renounce your faith altogether in me. Oh, but Jesus immediately goes in with a word of condemnation, because they had one big, humongous sin that is creeping among them. You

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2: In Washington, D.C., and the Twin Towers, located at the World Trade Center in New York City. As you may remember, one valiant group of passengers on hijacked Flight 93 heard about the other attacks, realized their jet would become a weapon, and fought back. And they stormed the cockpit, and their plane crashed in an open field in western Pennsylvania. All 44 people on board died. Today, we're going back to New York City to share the story of one man who started running for his life like any of us would when the first tower collapsed.
3: But the Lord stopped me in my tracks, because all I could hear is that blanket of debris suffocated all noise except for the cries and the screams of people in the darkness. Help me, I'm hurt. Help me, I can't see.
2: 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I'm John Fuller.
4: And John, we certainly have a hero's tale to share with everyone today. Our guest is Darren Kinder, a former Secret Service agent who served under five U.S. presidents. After 25 years in the Secret Service, Darren stepped away to become an author and speaker, founding an organization called Fierce Faith. Darren and his wife Heather live in Dallas and have four sons.
2: Here now is Darren Kinder speaking at a men's event at Peace Lutheran Church in Grand Island, Nebraska on Focus on the Family with Jim Daly.
3: I was in New York City. I was assigned to New York City in the New York field office. At that time, it was the largest field office in the country. We were in 7 World Trade Center. It's the third tallest building of the complex. 7 World Trade Center was about 50 or so floors. It was directly across the street from Tower 1. That's the North Tower. Okay? Now, everyone knows Tower 1 and Tower 2, the big ones that dominated the complex and later came down that day. 7 World Trade Center, little known, about 5 o'clock or so in the afternoon, is the third and last building that collapsed on that day due to fire. Okay, it caught fire, and the firefighters couldn't get to it. And that was my office building. So I was in the gym, and I was just getting dressed. I just finished exercising, whatever. And I was putting on a clean suit, okay? Contrary to popular belief, Secret Service agents do not often wear suits. We hate it, in fact. Okay, we're not FBI agents, my goodness. Had to do it, couldn't stop myself. But we had a big meeting that day, a big planning meeting for this huge event that was coming in a couple weeks to New York City. So we're all putting on our suits. And at that point, I felt a rumble, felt a little bit of shake, felt the lights flicker a little bit, thought nothing of it, continued to get dressed. And then we're being told to evacuate. Didn't know why, so I ran up one flight of stairs to my desk. Went to my desk, I grabbed every piece of equipment that I would not need that day. And I proceeded to leave every piece of equipment at my desk that I would need that day. But I was a young and dumb agent, okay? I was only about a year and a half on, about 26, 27 years old. You're going to see that theme a lot here today, young and dumb, okay? But we evacuate out, and we get to the, we're out on the street. And I'm looking here at the World Trade Center. I'm looking at it burn. Just one plane had hit at this point. And I was angry, because I knew that wasn't an accident. Student of history, I knew 1993, Islamic radical terrorists had already tried to destroy the World Trade Center, and I knew that they promised to try again. Just didn't think I'd be there. And so we're looking at it, and we didn't know what to do. And so somebody says, hey, let's go grab our first aid trauma kits, these huge trauma kits that we have for work. Let's go grab some of them, because all the ambulances are marshaling over there. We'll just take our stuff over there, and we'll start doing first aid training. Okay? Simple, right, guys? I can do that. I was trained in that. I can do that. Nothing crazy. Just standard first aid, first responder training. So I want to leave you this little nugget right now. And that little nugget would be this. Hey, guys, sometimes the answer to the problem is just do the next thing. You hear me? You don't have to have the big answer. You don't have to know how it's all going to play out. You don't have to be a genius. Sometimes addressing a problem, addressing pain,

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2: 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And then you have no impact at all. 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
2: I was very wise in dealing with this by making it their salaries determined on how much tax they took from the people. So they knew if I make that $5 fish be worth $10, it doubles my tax. And I get a double incentive. So the publicans always tried to get more from the people than it was worth. So publicans were hated because they became wealthy. And they came wealthy through under-table dealings, of you would say today, corrupt dealings. But Jesus went to Matthew, a publican, and said, "Follow me." Now maybe you can get an understanding of what that means. To you, that may mean he just called a man to be apostle. That meant he reached down and got one of the people that was making a lifestyle out of doing wrong and oppressing the people in their tax. And Jesus brought him in. The publicans, that's why Jesus used this many times. He said, if you salute your brethren only, the publicans do the same. Those publicans was in a like a clan, like a group. When Jesus called Matthew, Matthew invited Jesus to his house. And Jesus went to the house where all of Matthew's friends came in there. There was a group of publicans and sinners there, but no godly people there. But Jesus went on to the wedding, went on to that party. He had that dinner. Some of the Pharisees began to say, "Your master eat with publicans and sinners?" That's when Jesus made this great quotation where he said, "They that are well need not a physician, but they that are sick." He said, "I came not to call the righteous, but sinners to repentance." He was referencing why I'm sitting down in the midst of them and not any of them are good. But I came to save them. I didn't come to put them in hell. They sick. I ain't taking up for them. They that are well need not a physician, but they that are sick. He looked at sin when it had dominion over you as a sickness. And he looked at him as a healer to your sickness. Speaking in terms of sin. So when he spoke that, he called John. Now, John and James were brothers. They was in the net, men in their net with their father. And he called them. He went on, he saw Peter. And he's called Peter. He said, "Follow me, and I will make you fishermen of men." Now, when these men were called, there wasn't one of them ready to go to heaven. When you are called into holiness, it's not a one of you prepared for heaven. It's not a one of you called. But it's required one thing. You have to repent. You don't hear that today. Let me go to the scriptures of truth. We're going to go to Mark's Gospel chapter 1. Let's start at the beginning.
3: In the beginning of the gospel of Jesus Christ, the Son of God.
2: This is the beginning of the gospel of Jesus Christ, the Son of God. Go ahead.
3: As it is written in the prophets, "Behold, I send my messenger before thy face, which shall prepare thy way before thee."
2: Now, God had spoke of Christ coming, but he had to have a messenger. That's why the Bible said, "How can you believe on what you have not heard? And how can you hear without a

0: preacher, and how shall they preach except they be sent? Sent. Everybody says sent preacher. Say it again. Every preacher can't get you saved. But one that has been sent by God, God himself has got this man doing what he's doing. If it wasn't for God and God's leaders appointing this man, he wouldn't be doing what he's doing. He's doing it simply because he was selected by a leader to put him in a position and to train him to be able to go and preach. That's a sent preacher. Now, he's saying he's preparing the way. Before I want to go to Malachi 4, before I go any further, I'm going to Malachi 4, and we're talking about the same thing. Verse number 5.
1: Behold, I will send you Elijah the prophet before the coming of the great and dreadful day of the Lord.
0: Now, God is saying, I'm going to send you somebody before the great and terrible day of the Lord shall come. And what are you going to do?
1: And he shall turn the heart of the fathers to the children, and the heart of the children to their fathers, lest I come and smite the earth with a curse.
0: Now he's saying, if I don't send somebody to prepare you to meet me, when I come, I'm going to have to smite the whole earth with a curse. I got to send somebody before me to get you right. Get you in the right mindset or to understand me. If I don't, you won't be able to receive what I'm about to bring you. So I'm going to send somebody ahead that he's going to change your heart from the proud father to become humble as a child. When you become humble as a child, you begin to submit to the authorities of God. The child submits to his parents. Parents can tell him, don't go. Parents determine what he eat. Parents determine what kind of clothes he wear. It ain't no child determine their clothes. They can beg and plead, but the parent. So God is saying, I'm going to turn the hearts of the father to the children. I want those father's hearts to become as little children, that they'll hear me instruct them, and they will humble themselves and do what I command of them. That's what a sent preacher will do for you. It ain't him being Lord over you, a boss over your lifestyle. It's him turning your heart to become a follower of God. And he's reading what he said, lest I come and smite the earth with a curse. What he is saying, if he had not have sent John the Baptist, which he came in the spirit of Elijah, if he hadn't sent John the Baptist, when Jesus came, nobody would have gotten saved. Nobody. He said, I would have to come instead of saving a man. I would have to bring a curse on the entire world because I got to get somebody to prepare them to meet me. When I serve as a preacher, and I begin to preach to you repentance and show you the ways of God. That's not me dominating your life, telling you what you should do and what you should not do. I have no right to tell you anything other than what he said. And if I don't tell you all of what he said, I would have given account for every one of you that sat in this assembly and I don't tell you what's right or wrong. Now, once I tell you, you have the freedom to do what you want to do. But Jesus said, my sheep will know my voice, and they follow me, and I give unto them eternal life, and they shall never perish, neither shall any man pluck them out of my hand. Jesus said, nobody gonna take one that know my voice and follow me. They can't get them out of my hand. Let's go back over here to the book of Mark again. Now, this is verse 3. Read it again.
1: The voice of one crying in the wilderness, prepare ye the way of the Lord, make his path straight.
0: Now he said, you have got to make the paths for the Lord going to travel on. You got to make it straight. When I came to God, it was commonly known among church world that you had to repent to be saved. But during this generation that we're living in, I don't care how many times you go to church, you very seldom hear the word repent. Repent. But look what it says.
1: John did baptize in the wilderness and preached the baptism of repentance for the remission of sins.
0: Now he's teaching the people to get your sins remitted. You got to repent. Now, what does repent mean? It means to turn from one form of sin and dedicate oneself to the amendment of one's life. Repent means to turn from sin and dedicate yourself to something and start on a new path. That's what repent means. When I came to God, you would hear people say oftentimes, I'm not ready yet. What they were saying, I'm not ready to repent. They knew they need to repent. But since today, modern church world, the evangelicals and all of the modern, I'm not talking about them, I want you to hear me. They started coming in TV and coming into your homes. And they start teaching you confession. And Jesus forgave you. And you became a Christian. You were changed by making a confession with your mouth. Here's John saying, I'm going to baptize you for repentance. Unto repentance for the remission of your sins. In simple terms, you are not forgiven for no sin that you don't repent of. Before the old, people went to the priest and they offered up a goat or a bull according to their financial status. And they offered it up to the priest and they confessed to the priest. We just said it was commit adultery. They went and killed a bull because the wage of sin is death. Something had to die. They kill a bull. They go to the priest. Priest offered that bull up to God. God accepted that bull. They leave right out of that priest's office and go right back to sinning again. They didn't know that they had to repent to get their sins forgiven. You'll be surprised how many people today don't know it requires repentance to get your sins forgiven. It's not you just set up and call, oh, Lord, have mercy, Lord, have mercy, Lord, have mercy, Lord. You can holler it all day until you become and face the sins that's in your life and tell God, God, I'm tired of this stuff. Help me. I want to turn to you. I want to live. That's when your sins will be forgiven. We rarely hear of repentance anymore. Because repentance is not a message that make the folks get all excited and give you all kind of money. Because now you're getting into their lives. But if you read the book of Acts, chapter 2 of the book of Acts, and let's go to verse 38.
1: Then Peter said unto them, repent and be baptized, every one of you, in the name of Jesus Christ for the remission of sins, and ye shall receive the gift of the Holy Ghost.
0: But what I want to read verse 37 first.
1: Now when they heard this, they were pricked in their heart.
0: See, that's what Paul was trying to say about in Romans 10, when he was talking about with the heart man believes unto righteousness. He was saying if you believe the teachings of Jesus, your heart's going to get pricked. Repentance should accompany a sorrowfulness for what you are and a willingness or sorry enough to turn from it. Not sorry enough just to say, I'm sorry, I'm going to keep the same. That's how I tried to get saved. I tried to hold on to what I was doing. I had convinced myself that it was all right to drink a little wine for the stomach's sake. Wasn't nothing wrong with my stomach. But I feel I used that scripture. Jesus made wine. And I used that to continue. I was praying and crying, asking God to save me. But it wouldn't happen because the word was coming to me. You got to give up everything. You got to repent and be baptized for the remission of your sin. Read on what he said. Verse 37, read that.
1: Now when they heard this, they were pricked in their heart and said unto Peter and to the rest of the apostles, men and brethren, what shall we do?
0: Now that's the thing you should do right there. When you come to God, if you really want a real relationship, see, I knew I couldn't play church. I'd started church, been in church all my life from a little child. I got baptized at 12 because I was told my sins was on me now. I went to the mourner's bench. I got baptized in the old pond, cow pond, with the white sheet around me and a white sheet on my head. I got out of that baptism, and I went to telling folks I was changed. But like more ladies start flirting with me then than ever before. And at first, I went out telling God, I'm saved. I'm living for God. I'd done everything my church taught, but I hadn't given up all the world. And man, one of my friends, to make a clown out of me, I was a great chicken fighter. I guess some of you say, how could you be a great chicken fighter? A great. but I fought the top line chickens. And I'm still trying to hold on to my chicken fighting. Because I done made myself where the chicken enjoy fighting. They love to fight anyway, so I ain't doing them wrong. My friend knew he was going to get me. He brought his chicken over to my house, and I've been preaching to him for living for God. And he brought his chicken over, and the way you do, you just let the chicken face off each other, and they be away from each other, and they go into each other. Bam! But he came over there, and he threw his chicken on top of mine. I jumped up and went to cussing him out. Now, I've been preaching to him about being saved. He fell out with the laughing. I knew you wasn't nothing but a hypocrite all the time. I was so discouraged. If I'd have knew the whole word of God, I knew that should have taught me to repent and get that out of me. But I didn't know no better. I thought I couldn't live this life. And I was just like the prodigal son. The devil drove me into a far country, far away from God. I would see people that had influence on my life before Christian walking. I would bow my head and hide and go away. I didn't go to church no more because I was determined I'm going to be real in this. And I thought I couldn't be real. But I met somebody that had truly repented. His guy came on the job where I was working. We played basketball together. We had an undefeated basketball team. He played in the nightclubs, and all of a sudden, this back in the day when the big froze was out, I had a big old fro. I remember him with a big old afro back in the 60s. When he came to work, where I work, his hair was cut down low. I said, man, what the hell, man? I gave my life to Jesus. I said, all right. I went and left him by. I said to myself, this man ain't nobody. He going to find a hypocrite. He ain't living for Jesus. Because I didn't try that. The very next day, I saw him in the cafeteria preaching, whoever put away their wives and marry another commits adultery. I got so upset because I was thinking about quitting my wife at that moment. I didn't want to get in trouble with God. So I got mad at him, jumped over there on his table, said, you old hypocrite, you don't know what you're talking about. And I said, my pastor did that. He said, I know him. He said, I know him. And I'm thinking he's going to back up because, man, all the presidents came by our church. Man, if you're running for president, you're going to come by our church because you wanted them votes. So I figured my pastor was a big wheel. You don't talk about him. He said, hey, he said, I know him. He said, if he don't repent, now he did use the word repent. He said, if he doesn't repent, he's going to hell. That minute it shocked me. You know this man, and you saying this man got to repent, but this man, I embarrassed him. And he kept a straight face. I had everybody laughing at him in the lunchroom. He kept a straight face. He didn't say nothing. It daggered me in my heart. I said, Lord, I embarrassed that man, and he didn't say nothing. I said, Lord, whatever he got, I looked for the next day him to be so mad with me, he wouldn't speak to me. But the next day I saw him. He said, hey, how you doing? I said, I don't know whatever he got, though. It's something that done changed this man. It gave me a hope that I could live for God and I could be what God wanted me to be, because I didn't want to be in the church and be a phony. But I knew him, and all of a sudden, he was peaceful with me, treating me nice. That means we're supposed to be peaceful with one another. It's something about the Holy Ghost inside of you. It'll make you feel compassion for your enemy. It'll make you love, bless them that persecute you. It'll make you do good to them. You know why I felt sorry for him? Because he's a man. And he's made in the image of God. You are a man. You're not supposed to look at anybody. I don't care what kind of condition they're in, and oh, they deserve it. No, you are to, when Jesus said, love thy neighbor as thyself, it wasn't encumbered upon how good he was to you. It wasn't encumbered upon how well he's been to society. He was just somebody you saw in need. But you ought to see your enemy and feel compassion for him. When you get this thing right, it'll make you love, bless them that curse you. It'll make you do good to them that hate you. It'll cause you to pray for them that despitefully use you. Peter said unto them in verse 38, read that again.
1: Then Peter said unto them, repent and be baptized, every one of you, in the name of Jesus Christ for the remission of sins, and ye shall receive the gift of the Holy Ghost.
0: After you repent, that means to turn from your lifestyle and turn to God. God will forgive you of your sins and start you on a new path.

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2: Because these images are repeated, and that's why I'm summarizing it today in this one message, four chapters. Look with me at the first two verses of chapter 4. John said, I looked, and there before me was a door standing open in heaven. And there before me was a throne in heaven with someone sitting on it. Beloved, let me tell you at the outset, this is not a throne like a piece of furniture that you see the monarchs of the earth sitting on. That is not what it is. This throne is a symbol of the power and the strength and the authority and the God being in control of everything. The good news is, when you decide to take yourself off the throne of your heart and put the Lord Jesus Christ on the throne of your heart, He comes in with power, He comes in with strength, He comes in with might. He comes in to take over and give you joy in the midst of difficulties. And the book of Revelation shows us that the throne of God is that fixed center of the universe. The throne of God is that immovable point of reference for all times and space. The throne of God is that place of authority and power and strength. It's the centrality of all that is. It is the center of His rule of the universe. The Bible talks about three heavens. Three heavens. The first heaven the Bible talks about is the domain of Satan, where Satan dwells. In the book of Ephesians, chapter 6, verse 12, Paul said, for our struggle is not against flesh and blood, but against what? Spiritual forces of evil. Where? In the heavenly. That is the first heaven. That's the domain of Satan. And praise God, when Jesus returned, that is the first thing He's going to destroy. The second heaven is the stellar heaven, which we call the universe. You see those pictures and photographs that comes taken by the Hubble Space Telescope? That's the second heaven. But the third heaven sometimes is referred to as paradise. In 2 Corinthians 12:2, Paul was privileged to be taken into that third heaven. He saw things he can't even describe, he couldn't verbalize, but to make it worse, God said to him, you are not allowed to talk about this. And he said, I was not permitted to even talk about it. But the third heaven is not the future heaven. It's not the eternal heaven. You see, the moment a believer dies, the moment we die, we go to the third heaven where Jesus is now. In 2 Corinthians 5:8, it says, absence from the body is presence with the Lord. The third heaven is not the eternal heaven. The third heaven is not the new heaven that John was privileged to see in the book of Revelation. God took him and let him see the eternal heaven, the ultimate heaven, the new heaven. And in Revelation chapter 4, John sees Jesus, our great high priest, having the appearance of jasper and carnelian. What is that? Well, the jasper is a diamond-like white stone, and it symbolizes the glory of Jesus. The carnelian is a blood-red stone symbolizing the blood of Jesus, the sacrifice that He made on the cross. And these two stones were worn by the high priest in the Old Testament. These stones symbolize the beginning and the end, the Alpha and the Omega, the first and the last. And surrounding the throne is a rainbow, which is a reminder of God's faithfulness. You remember back in Genesis chapter 9, after the flood, God saved Noah and the ark, and then He said, this rainbow is a sign of my faithfulness, that I will not destroy the earth by flood again. But when you and I see a rainbow, we see half a circle. But what John sees in that eternal heaven is he sees a full circle rainbow, and it is encircling the throne of God. Why? Because it tells us that God is eternal and He has

0: Important encouragement from a pivotal chapter in the book of Acts. Pastor Greg Laurie titled today's study here on A New Beginning, Christ's Call to Courage. And he'll have a final comment as we close today, so stay tuned. Pastor Greg, maybe courage is exactly what some listening today need.
1: Yeah.
0: Maybe somebody's facing some difficult challenges.
1: Mm-hmm.
0: You know, they don't particularly count themselves as religious, perhaps, but boy, they could sure use some help about now.
1: Yes, sometimes God will let us go through hardship, so he'll get our attention. The psalmist said, "Before I was afflicted, I went astray, but now I have kept your word." So maybe something's happening in your life that's caused you to look up, as in looking up to God, and you're saying, "Help." Listen, that's not a bad place to be. In fact, that's a really good place to be. It's been said when you get to the end of yourself, you get to the beginning of God. Do you feel like you're at the end of yourself right now? Then why don't you pray? In fact, I would like to lead you in a prayer. Maybe you've never prayed before. You don't even know how to start praying. That's okay. Prayer is just talking to God. Let me lead you in a simple prayer. You could pray it after me, in fact. And this is a prayer where you're asking God to enter into your situation, but more significantly, you're asking Christ to enter into your life. See, that's what being a Christian is. It's having Christ living inside of you. It's a relationship, not some religious thing. So if you would like a relationship with God, if you would like God to walk with you through your times of difficulty, you could pray this prayer after me right now. Just pray these words if you would. Lord Jesus, I'm scared and I need your help. And I'm asking you to enter my life. I'm asking you to forgive me of my sin. I know that you died on the cross for my sin and rose again from the dead. But I want to receive you now as my Savior and my Lord. So I invite you into my life. And I choose to follow you from this moment forward. Thank you for hearing this prayer. And thank you for answering this prayer. In Jesus' name I pray. Amen.
0: Amen. And listen, if you have just prayed that prayer along with Pastor Greg, and you've meant those words sincerely, the Lord has heard you and has forgiven you of your sin. 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
1: Mm-hmm.
0: These milestones are really a great time to look back and see all God has done, you know, what he's done in keeping us free and keeping us safe.
1: Yeah.
0: You know, as the song says, God has shed his grace on us.
1: Mm-hmm.
0: And we're so thankful that we get to speak of God's grace openly on the airwaves in this country.
1: Yeah.
0: And we do. We do. It's part of our mission here at Harvest, to speak of God's grace, his mercy, and his forgiveness. Isn't that right?
1: It's very true. And I don't think we as Americans should ever take our freedom to do what we do for granted. You know, our founding fathers fought a war, the Revolutionary War, so that freedom could be experienced by a nation. Then we fought another war, the Civil War, so everyone would have access to these freedoms and these dreams. And so I think it's very important for us to take full advantage of it. And I'm just thankful that I can go on radio and I can teach the Word of God. I can proclaim the gospel without fear of reprisal and tell as many people as possible about Jesus Christ. And just a little side note, you know, when we get to an election, always vote for those candidates that are going to encourage that free speech that we have and those important values that we all hold, like the value and importance of the family, the value of life, the unborn, and so forth. But I just want to say to all the folks out there, thank you for standing with us. Thank you for praying for us. And thank you for investing in our ministry. Because when you do that, you don't just give to us, you in effect give through us to reach other people. So we encourage you to continue in your generosity and investment in this ministry so we can continue to enjoy this great freedom we have as Americans to teach God's word and to proclaim the gospel of Jesus Christ.
0: Yeah, that's right. And we hope people might even consider joining us as a Harvest Partner. What exactly is a Harvest Partner?
1: Yes, Harvest Partner is somebody that stands with us on a regular basis, even a monthly basis. Some give more, some give less, but a Harvest Partner says, I'll keep giving on a consistent basis. And the reason that's important is when we know we have those consistent supporters, our Harvest Partners, it enables us to make decisions about new places to go to, new places to air our broadcast in. 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So I encourage you to become a Harvest Partner. So let's tell them how to do that.
0: Yeah, it's very easy. 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We can take care of all the details quickly while we have you on the phone. 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Or write A New Beginning, Box 4000, Riverside, California, 92514. 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Well, next time, more insights on how we should take courage when trials and opposition threaten to bring our Christian growth to a standstill. But before we go, Pastor Greg comes back with these final words.
1: I have this these little trackers. I think they call them AirTags, made by Apple. And you can put them in your wallet or, in your briefcase or your purse or wherever. 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So I misplaced my wallet. So I pull out that Find My Wallet, and I'm looking. And finally, I realize it's like 1 foot from me because it was under my backpack, I think, which is kind of embarrassing, but it worked. Well, God has more sophisticated tech than that. He always knows where you are. As the psalmist said, where shall I flee from your presence? If I go to the heights of heaven, you're there. If I go to the depths of hell, you're there. God is with you and aware of where you are wherever you go.
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4: 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I think of tens of thousands of Bible-less believers who now have God's Word. They're making much of Him. They're pointing others to the hope of the gospel. And, today somewhere in the world, I assure you, there's a believer waiting to open God's Word for the very first time. That's why we're doing this kingdom business. And two of those today praying for a Bible. Jong is in Cambodia, a former Buddhist praying for a Bible in the Khmer language. Alicia is in Madagascar, Africa. She's widowed. She has three children. She helps women learn to read, but she's praying for a Bible in the Malagasy language to lead her kids to know the ways of the Lord. $5 sends a Bible, $100 sends 20. 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
2: Sins of the world, but the book of Revelation does tell us that there will be those during the tribulation period who have rejected Christ. They hate God. And in the second coming, not the rapture now, but the second coming, when Christ comes to establish his kingdom upon Mount Zion in Jerusalem, the Bible says, that those who see him coming will yell, they'll scream, they'll cry out, and they will say, hide us from the wrath of the Lamb.
3: Yeah.
2: And that's Christ coming in his holy, pure reverence of wrath, his indignation, his punishment of those who have rejected the offer of God's salvation, and they will be justly rewarded for their own life's conduct. They have no atonement. They have no sacrifice. They have no Messiah. And the Bible talks about the second coming as being a very terrible day for them.
3: Christ and the tribulation. Let's jump in.
4: Grab your Bibles this morning and turn, if you would, to Matthew's Gospel, chapter 24. Matthew chapter 24, we're going to be looking at verse 21 this morning. And if you're joining us for the very first time, maybe you're visiting church for the first time, we are in part 14 of a series that we are calling The Life and Times of Jesus Christ. And this morning we come to a very, very unpopular, never talked about, rarely ever seen on Christian TV or heard on Christian radio, a topic concerning Christ and the tribulation period. And of course, as you can see, Colossians chapter 2, verse 9 is the verse theme verse for our series. For in Christ, this is baby Jesus, all the fullness of the Godhead dwells in bodily form. And so this morning we approach this topic, Christ and the tribulation period. We saw last week together about the rapture of the church and how in chronological order we now step through the end time events. The church will be removed from the earth, the Bible talks about, in a very, very mysterious and secretive way. The Bible says in a moment, in a twinkling of an eye, the rapture will take place, and those who are real Christians, I'm not talking about pretend Christians. I'm talking about real believers. True Christians, those who have the Holy Spirit that is dwelling within them. They love God. You. The Bible says we who are alive and remain at the coming of the Lord will be caught up into the air, and it'll be a mysterious event, and we will be transformed. We will go from somewhat of this physical state that we're in to an incredible, fantastic. In fact, 1 Corinthians 15, beginning at verse 50, describes this amazing transformation that will take place in our bodies. And it's going to be something that is spectacular, to say the least. After that great and imminent event, by the way, it could happen today according to Bible prophecy. There's no warning needed for the rapture of the church. But right after that, some point in time after, we'll begin what is called the day of the Lord. Those of you who are note takers, you can put on your left side of your page, the day of the Lord begins when the church is raptured. From that time on, the day of the Lord will continue all the way out until the end of the millennial age, the millennium reign of Christ. And we'll talk about that in following studies. But very, very importantly, this morning we look at Christ and the tribulation period. What is it all about? And I have to tell you this morning, it is impossible to cover all that the Bible says about it. In fact, keep this in mind. Out of the 66 books of the Bible, 17 books of the Bible give incredible amounts of its attention and time to the events of the tribulation period. Specifically, Revelation chapter 6 through 19 deals with it in great detail. The tribulation period. Will you go through it? Will you see it? That all depends if

I believe God is a capitalist. He's not confused. God is so sovereign over all. And you need that frame of reference. It's all His. It's all His. He holds the earth together by the authority of His word. He said the gold and the silver are all His. The cattle on a thousand hills are all His. You know, we get way heated up about mine. We get a little window of stewardship. Over time, He gives us a little bit of time and we can decide what to do with it. Over talent, He gives us some abilities and gifts and we decide whether we'll use them for His glory or not. And He gives us a bit of treasure, some stuff, and we can decide what to do with that. But at the end of the day, He's the author of it all. And if you're hiding something from Him, it's like a child imagining you're hiding. You know, did you ever get afraid when you were a kid and you pulled the blanket over your head so you could hide from the trouble? Because a quilt will protect you. Right? And the air gets a little stuffy and you can't breathe. And so finally you got to give in and pull the quilt down to get some fresh air. Well, if you imagine there's some aspect of your life God can't see, God doesn't have an opinion about, you're like a kid hiding under a quilt. It's all His. And if we can establish that, it changes everything. We're just temporary stewards of time, treasure, and talent. So I want to start with a passage of Scripture. It's Acts chapter 4, and it is the proof text for people that typically want to suggest that the Bible affirms socialism as an economic system, as an economic idea. I thought we might as well start with the cornerstone. I mean, there's some other verses they'll pull in, but this passage is the proof text for saying, see, God's advocating for socialism. The preceding verses, every text needs to be understood in context, but time limits us a bit. The preceding verses are talking about the believers facing for the first time in Jesus' absence violent persecution. They've been arrested. They've been arrested before, but this time when they're arrested, they're beaten. And they're released under threat of execution if they don't change their behavior. And they go back and pray with the community of faith. And God responds. It says the place where they prayed was physically shaken. And then we step into the narrative. I'm going to read the passage. It's Acts 4, verse 32. All the believers were in one heart and mind, and no one claimed that any of his possessions was his own. But they shared everything they had. And with great power, the apostles continued to testify. There were no needy persons among them, for from time to time, those who owned lands or houses sold them. They brought the money from the sales. They put it at the apostles' feet, and it was distributed to anyone as he had need. Joseph, a Levite from Cyprus, whom the apostles called Barnabas, he sold the field he owned and brought the money, and he put it at the apostles' feet. We have chapter breaks, but you know the text was not originally written with chapter numbers and verses. We put those in later as reference points so you could find a passage. If we all wanted to read about Ananias, I'd tell you to turn to Acts chapter 5. Well, before the numbers were there or the chapter headings were there, it would have been a bit of a struggle. So it's one continual story. It says in verse 37 that Barnabas sold the field and brought the money and put it at the apostles' feet. And now a man named Ananias, together with his wife, they also sold a piece of property with his wife's full knowledge. He kept back part of the money for himself, and he brought the rest and put it at the apostles' feet, pretending like they were bringing the whole purchase price. Many of you know that story. So this is the passage when people are going to argue. I was asked to write a paper in graduate school, divinity school. You didn't know I'd had training in divine, did you? It didn't work, but anyway, never mind. I was asked to write a paper that said Jesus was a socialist. I didn't do very well. So I want to take that passage and walk through it. If it really says that, I'll adopt. I'm going to yield to the authority of Scripture. I think you can prove almost anything you want with a single verse. There is the verses that Judas went and hanged himself. And you go, well, that's not for me. And then you open up and you find a verse that says, go thou and do likewise. So if you pull random verses, you can prove anything you want to. But I think if you look at this passage from it will bring some clarity. The verse 32 says, all the believers were in one heart and mind. So the conversation that's being addressed is only about people who are believers in Jesus of Nazareth. It's a small minority in the city of Jerusalem. And they are united in heart and mind, those with one heart and mind. We can't even say that about congregations these days. In our congregation, on a typical weekend, we'll have people from more than 40 different Christian traditions, different denominations. Everything from people who've been Greek Orthodox to people who've never been in church before.
And we're trying to navigate our way through that to arrive at Jesus as Lord of our lives.

0: But this particular context is dealing with a specific group of people who were united in heart and mind. The only place I can think of in the book of Acts where that's said in another place is on the day of Pentecost, where it says they were all in one accord. They were either in unity or they were all stuffed into a small Honda car. I'm not quite sure, but they were there. And then Luke says, among this subset, this group of people, no one claimed that any of his possessions was his own. They shared everything they had. They shared everything they had. I don't believe you should take that literally. And I'm a literalist. Whenever possible, you want to take the most literal reading of the text that's available. I think that's the best rule of thumb. But in this case, I don't believe it should be taken. I'm pretty confident they were not practicing wife swapping. Oh, stop. When it says they shared everything they have, they didn't really share everything they had. I believe a better understanding of what's being said is they were leading generous lives, because that's what he's giving an example of. All right? I don't believe they all brought their mortgages and laid them down, or it would have said that. It gave examples of a couple of individuals who were able to do that. And then it says there were no needy persons amongst them, for from time to time, those who owned lands or houses sold and brought the money from the sales. Needy persons. There were no persons without. That would be the way I understand it. Doesn't mean they all had the same. It just means that there weren't people without. There's a great deal of latitude in the word need. Kathy and I have this conversation from time to time. There'll be some reference made to, I need something. And we go, well, let's talk about need. It never ends well. I try not to do it. You know, I need a new pair of shoes. No, actually, what's in question is a matter of a few $100. So when it says there were no needy persons amongst them, I think it's safe to say that there weren't people that were without, destitute. See, need can't be understood in comparison to someone else. And this is the challenge in the contemporary discussion of this topic. You can't define the needs of your life based on a comparison to someone else. The biblical word for that is very clear. It's covet. If I look at someone else and what they have, and I want what they have, I want their schedule, I want their leisure, I want the car they drive, whatever it may be. The biblical word for that is covet. And if you don't happen to remember, covet was addressed in the Big Ten, not the sports conference. That list that God gave Moses on the mountain. And the direction was, thou shalt not covet. And so there's a biblical prohibition upon looking at others and going, I need that. And being discontent because of that. See, there are no promises in Scripture that tell us we should aspire to equal outcomes. In fact, the Bible teaches us quite the opposite. Again, Jesus, there are multiple parables, but remember the parable he told about the talents? Where one was given 5 talents and another was given 2 talents and another was given 1. They weren't given equal opportunities. They were not given equal resources. This was Jesus telling the narrative, and he told it in more than one context. And when it came time to evaluate what they had done, the person that got in most trouble was the person with the smallest talent, the least amount, because they had buried it out of fear. And it was taken from them and given to the others. Now, that would be the opposite of the contemporary understanding of a socialistic idea. And the Bible very clearly tells us we have different gifts, different talents, different abilities. We're not the same. God didn't create us uniquely the same. He doesn't create ice crystals that way. He doesn't create snowflakes that way. He doesn't create thumbs that way. He doesn't create retinas that way. So when you bring me a system that says we're going to treat everybody the same, I'm going, that does not sound like the character of my God. It is so inconsistent with the broader coaching of Scripture. It's completely inconsistent with the character of God. And in verse 36, then it says, Joseph, a Levite from Cyprus, sold a field he owned and brought the money. Some of you remember the tribe. There's 12 tribes. The tribe that was given the assignment to be priest were the Levites, the tribe of Levi. So if Joseph is a Levite, he's coming from that priestly tribe of people. And of the 12 tribes, 11 tribes were given an inheritance on the promised land. The Levites, the priests, were not. They were to be sustained by the gifts of the people, so they weren't given a physical inheritance. And it says here that a priest sold the piece of property. Now, we're some hundreds of years past Joshua and the allocation of the property, but even the priest had resources, and when they sold it, they brought the money. So the community was living with a sense of generosity, but not a sense of equality.
1: Before we return to today's message, Pastor Allen wants to share a book to help you be free from worry.
0: In the Sermon on the Mount, Jesus said a half a dozen times, do not worry. Not a suggestion, it's a directive. I have a question. Are you living in obedience to Jesus, or are you ignoring him? Well, we got a new book, it'll help you. It's called Freedom from Worry. It's really a how-to guide to live a life in the peace that Jesus promised us. You don't have to have a life choked with fear and anxiety and worry. You can be free. Let's cooperate with Jesus. It's the best way to walk through our days, I promise.
1: 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Now, let's get back to Pastor Allen with his message called, Is God a Socialist? Equality, Generosity, and Our Resources. Tune in tomorrow to hear part two.
0: And then in chapter 5, same story. It says, now there was a man named Ananias, and together with his wife Sapphira, they hatched a plan. We're going to act like those people who are practicing real generosity. But we're going to be selfish. But we're going to pretend that we want a position of respect that is not commensurate with our sacrifice. That sounds like a socialist agenda. We want an opportunity we didn't sacrifice for. See, the Bible encourages us to seek the Lord with our whole heart. God doesn't treat people the same. Every one of us has an appointment with Almighty God. We looked at this in our previous session last night before baptism. It says it's appointed unto men once to die and after that to face judgment, to stand before God. And when you stand before God, he's not going to check your bank balance. But you will ultimately be evaluated based on your relationship with one Jesus of Nazareth and the role you have chosen to give him in your life. And the outcomes will be different if you have chosen Jesus as Lord and if you have not. God does not treat us all the same. That is deeply offensive to some people. I understand that, but it's very biblical. God has a chosen people. It means there's people not chosen. Church is getting quiet. Now, we all have an opportunity. He's given us a free will. We can choose the Lord. But you cannot reject God and then demand his fullest blessings. And so when God gives us, the Bible is given to us as a manual to order our lives so that we can live in the fullest possible blessings of God. And a notion that we can ignore God, live on our own terms, and then demand the fullness of his blessings is not a biblical notion. Ananias and Sapphira, you know the outcome of the story. Ananias comes first, makes his presentation to Peter, and Peter says, you're a liar. And he drops dead. And his wife comes in a little bit later, not knowing what has happened to her husband, and she repeats the story. And Peter said, yeah, we heard that earlier today. Why would you do such a thing? And she dropped dead. Now, here's the good news. Not everybody that lies at church drops dead. Hallelujah. I mean, no, if that just happened a couple of times, we'd meet in the parking lot. Nobody'd be coming in his building. That is not a healthy place to be. I don't know what's happening, but I'm not going in there. We worship out of here, but we're not going in. We're in a live stream. We are live streamers. That passage, I believe, is that there's a, in biblical studies, we call it exemplary judgment. God is establishing an example. He is showing his sovereignty, the holiness of his people and how we manage our things. He doesn't terminate our lives when our math is bad, but he shows us his opinion about it. Now, I think it's safe to say that socialism isn't a biblical concept. In fact, it's antithetical to Scripture. Private property is a biblical idea. Limited government is a biblical idea. God's not in favor of an expanded government. When the Israelites wanted a king, God said, please don't do that. Go tell them all the things that will happen if they expand the government's role in their lives. Equal outcomes is not a biblical principle. As I've already said, we have different gifts, we have different talents, we have different opportunities. You know, I have been to places in the world where the only difference between their life and mine was the circumstances of my birth. And I had nothing to do with that. God chose that. I was born in Kansas City, Missouri. I could have been born along the Amazon River. And I've been there and seen those people's lives. They're dramatically different. Nothing to do with my choices, my ability. God chose that. Equal outcomes is not a biblical principle. There's an idea that's been very prevalent for a few decades. In fact, we've institutionalized it corporately, in academia, in government, DEI, diversity, equity, and inclusion. I don't believe it's a biblical idea. I believe it'll lead to socialist agendas, and socialism has been on display for more than 100 years. It always yields into a heavily authoritarian, into often violence. It's not a good idea. I'm not a proponent of that. The simplest definition, understanding I have for socialism is it's smash and grab at the national level. Seen those smash and grab raids on stores? You know, somebody breaks out the door and the plate glass windows and they're flooded with dozens and dozens of people until the place is empty and then they just disappear. Socialism is smash and grab at the national level. I believe that. And we need a biblical framework for this. We need some biblical perspectives on how we manage our resources. And so I'm going to take the balance of our times and walk through some general principles that are a bit in play. I get that, but I would submit to you that generational wealth is not inappropriate. Now, can you do wicked things to get money? Sure. But that doesn't mean that the accumulation of resources is wicked. God gives people the ability to accumulate resources, just the way he gives some of us higher IQs or different physical abilities. God gives some of us the ability to accumulate. We need to understand a biblical worldview regarding resources and their utilization because God has an opinion, and that's the most important piece of this whole thing. Do you have the courage to consider what God has to say? Or will you continue to assert what I believe? You know you can miss the kingdom of God doing that. I meet people say, well, Pastor, I just can't believe God's going to judge us based on one person, Jesus of Nazareth. Okay. I'd invite you into the conversation. I'll spend a few minutes with you explaining why I believe differently, but the fact that you don't believe it doesn't change reality. You may not believe that Oreos and ice cream every day will cause you to become fluffy, but it won't change your reality. I've tried the experiment. I did a little test. God has an opinion. Money is not moral or immoral. I want to say it again. Money in and of itself is not moral or immoral. It is truly neutral. What we choose to do with our resources, now that may reflect a moral choice. The Bible doesn't say that money is the root of all evil. It says the love of money. And you don't need money to love it. You truly don't. I don't have any chocolate in my pocket. But I still like it. Money, wealth, resources is such a significant part of our lives, we can't afford to be biblically ignorant. Or maybe even more dangerous, just to be unconcerned about God's perspectives. And again, I'm not asking today. I want us to understand the Bible has something to say. Look at Deuteronomy 8 and verse 18. Remember the Lord your God. It is He who gives you the ability to produce wealth and so confirms His covenant, which He swore to your forefathers that it is today. And some of you will be unhappy about that because you'll see people that God's given the ability to have more resources. You go, I don't like that. Well, I understand that. There was a time in my life when I looked at people that God had given greater athletic gifts than He gave me. I didn't like that. You know, I wanted to be about 6'6", heavily packed with lean, fast twitch muscle. And God made this. And that just seemed so unfair to me in that season. But God had another purpose and another plan for me. And any voice that encourages you to be unhappy, agitated, angry, resentful, or embittered because of the gifts God has given to you or He didn't give to you is not a healthy voice. It does not come from a righteous place. It is He who gives you the ability to produce wealth and so confirms His covenant, which He swore to your forefathers. Ecclesiastes 2, to the man who pleases Him, God gives wisdom, knowledge, and happiness. But to the sinner, He gives the task of gathering and storing up wealth to hand it over to the one who pleases God. That makes me smile. You watch people that use all, you see people using unscrupulous methods, ungodly things, bad character, all sorts of ways to take advantage to create wealth. You can be angry and resentful and bitter if you choose to. I tend to smile and go, oh, they're stacking that up for God's purposes. I don't know if they're stacking it up for me, but I'm going, oh, God's going to use that. God's going to use that. It's a biblical perspective. You see, anger and resentment and bitterness is corrosive. God is our source. God is the one we trust. The U.S. dollar is not our savior. The Federal Reserve is certainly not our savior. We're more than, we crossed this week $40 trillion in the national debt. The interest payment on that is more than $7,000 per family annually. It's unsustainable, folks, and that's just the acknowledged debt. The real numbers are significantly higher than that. There is something in front of us that is not pleasant. God is the only one who can secure our futures. You know, I have said that we spend money like a drunken sailor, but it's so absurd now, I have to apologize to drunken sailors.
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11: And thank you for joining us today. We are in the middle of our study on Jonah, the runaway prophet. And today we come to really the crux of the whole story. Why didn't Jonah do what God told him to do in the beginning? Well, we find out today. There was a good reason behind it, and he's going to be revealing that reason in his story today as we open our Bibles together. We have a beautiful study guide for this series. I hope you're getting it. 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This month, our resource is the beautiful calendar for 2027. It's called The Light of the World. It's a 14-month calendar, and it's yours for the asking when you send your gift to Turning Point this month. A gift of any size, please say, send me the calendar, and it'll be on its way. And now let's talk about this issue of how to love somebody you hate from Jonah chapter 3. I'm here to tell you today that justice and mercy are not a contradiction. They're how love works. You tell the truth about the sin, and you still hold out hope for the sinner. That was Jonah's problem. As we face him today, he could accept justice, but mercy for people he believed deserved judgment felt wrong to him. Let's open our Bibles to Jonah chapter 3 and see why. Here's what it says. Now the word of the Lord came to Jonah the second time, saying, "Arise, go to Nineveh, that great city, and preach to it the message that I tell you." So Jonah arose and went to Nineveh according to the word of the Lord. Now Nineveh was an exceeding great city, a three-day journey in extent. When the great fish vomited Jonah up on dry land, sometimes I think he hit the ground running. Running back to where he should have been, he didn't want to go through that again. I imagine him running as fast as he could toward the place he should have gone the first time. His feet were finally moving in the right direction, but as we learn in the story, you can have your feet going in the right direction, and your heart still is not going in the right direction. That was Jonah. We read, first of all, that Nineveh, the place to which he was called, was a great city. In fact, in the book of Jonah, the word great appears four different times in describing Nineveh. It was a great city. First of all, it was a great city in size. The Bible says it was an exceeding great city, a three-day journey in extent. One thing to note is that the three-day journey probably doesn't mean that Jonah walked straight through the city without stopping. If the Lord told him to preach to Nineveh, he probably would have proclaimed his message throughout the city as he made his way through it. We don't have to wonder how big the city was because a British archaeologist by the name of Austin Henry Layard excavated the city of Nineveh, and he found the city proper to be about 1 mile wide and 2.5 miles long, but further excavation revealed that this was just the central hub of the city. Metropolitan Nineveh extended along the Tigris River for more than 20 miles. It was truly one of the great, great cities of ancient times. The outer perimeter of the city measured over 60 miles. Other surrounding suburbs were included within this vast complex, all collectively known as Nineveh. The enclosing wall was estimated to be about 100 feet high. In addition, there were approximately 1,500 towers around the perimeter of the city, most of them as high as 200 feet. Nineveh truly was an exceedingly great city. It was a great city in size, but it was also a great city in souls. Jonah 4:11 says, "And should I not pity Nineveh, that great city in which are more than 120,000 persons who cannot discern between their right hand and their left, and much livestock?" Most scholars understand the expression "who cannot discern between their right hand and their left" as referring to young children. In other words, there were 120,000 children in Nineveh who were too young to distinguish right from left. And if that number represents only the children, then the total population of Nineveh was estimated to be at 600,000 or more. It was not merely a great city in size, it was a great city in souls. But thirdly, it was also a great city in sin. That's one thing we know. Jonah 1:2 says, "Go to Nineveh, that great city, and cry out against it, for their wickedness has come up before me." Nineveh was the capital of Assyria. And anyone who has studied history knows that the Assyrians were wicked barbarians. The history of that culture is almost too awful to talk about in church or any place else. During Jonah's lifetime, the delicate balance of power in the Middle East was shifting, and the Assyrian Empire was rising, and with it came fear. The Jewish people knew the reputation of the Assyrians. They were ruthless conquerors who subjugated entire nations. Now imagine volunteering to be a missionary, and God says your first assignment is Nineveh. Knowing what we know about the Assyrians, can we really be surprised that Jonah ran the wrong way? I mean, he was not only afraid of what they might do to him, he feared what they might do to his nation. The Assyrians were a looming threat to Israel's future. And Nineveh was a great city in size, no question. A great city in souls, yes, sir. But most of all, it was a great city in sin. Nineveh was a great city. It was also a great illustration. Jonah saw the assignment God gave him, but he looked at it through the lens of his own prejudice. And that distorted the picture. In New Testament times, before Christ broke down the dividing wall, an Orthodox Jew would sometimes travel miles out of his way to avoid passing through Samaria. The Jews hated the Samaritans, and the Samaritans hated the Jews. And though the most direct route lay straight ahead, a Jew would circle around rather than walk through Samaritan territory, making his journey sometimes three times as long as it would normally be if he took the direct route. The Jews also harbored deep resentment toward the Gentiles, referring to them in derogatory terms. So prejudice and social discrimination have long been part of fallen humanity. They arise from the old sin nature. And until the day we are fully redeemed and made like Christ, we are all going to battle the blindness that comes from our upbringing, our culture, and our own sinful tendencies. To be sure, it was an overwhelming assignment for Jonah. Any of us might have staggered under that command. But I would suggest that Jonah made five mistakes. These are mistakes we often make when we are called to an unpleasant or difficult task. We can learn from what Jonah did wrong. First of all, Jonah saw his assignment nationally, but not individually. He saw the Assyrians, he saw Nineveh, he saw them as a group. He had probably heard the stories. They are barbarians, they are butchers, they are cruel people. And he saw them all as one. But let me ask you something. In any group, no matter how bad its reputation may be, is everyone as bad as everyone could be? Does every individual fully embrace the reputation that has been attached to a nation? You see, Jonah never saw the individual Ninevites. He never thought about people who lived there. He saw only the nation, and it is hard to love a nation. You have to get involved individually. Sometimes we say, I don't like that group of people, or I don't want anything to do with them, but the best cure for that kind of thinking is to go walk among them. When you do, you are often surprised to discover that within the group you have labeled, there are some of the finest individuals you will ever meet. They stand apart from the stereotype. That is not just about ethnicity. It happens in politics and in every area of life. Jonah saw his assignment nationally, but he didn't see it individually. He didn't realize, yes, Nineveh was an evil nation, but within that evil nation were people. People for whom we learn later Christ died. The next thing we realize is that Jonah saw his assignment historically, but not prophetically. He knew what they had done. Their history of atrocities was well attributed. But how many of you are grateful that God doesn't evaluate you only on what you have done, but on what you can become through the grace of Jesus Christ? He does not merely see what we are or what we have been. He sees what we can become through his transforming grace. But Jonah couldn't see that. In fact, I want you to jump ahead in the story for just a moment. In chapter 4, we see how he reacts
12: after Nineveh repented, and God spared the city. Listen to this. This is Jonah. But it displeased Jonah exceedingly, and he became angry. So he prayed to the Lord, and he said, "Oh, Lord, was this not what I said when I was still in my country? Therefore, I fled previously to Tarshish, for I knew that you are a gracious and merciful God, slow to anger and abundant in loving kindness, one who relents from doing harm. Therefore now, O Lord, please take my life from me, for it is better for me to die than to live." Now, how's that as a response to a successful evangelist? He just conducted one of the greatest evangelical ministries in the history of the world, and he replies, "Everyone in the whole city repented. I'm so angry, I'd just like to die." He hated the Ninevites. Jonah did not want Nineveh to experience God's grace. He wanted them to experience God's judgment. He hated them so deeply that he did not want them to be forgiven. And you may be saying, how could that be? But before you go too far down that road, you should do a little homework in your own memory bank. God used Jonah because he preached the word, and God blesses the word. But compassion wasn't driving Jonah. He saw the Ninevites only in light of their past, and he believed they deserved destruction. And when we look at anyone, we must remember what God is able to do. Nothing is too hard for God. And if you're somebody who thinks you've sinned away the grace of God, let me tell you, God's grace is greater than anything you could ever have done, and he is always willing to change you. This is what the Bible says. If anyone is in Christ, he is a new creature. Old things have passed away. Behold, all things become new. Nobody can transform a life like Jesus Christ. Whether it is a Ninevite or anyone else we might place in that category, no one is too awful, too sinful, too cruel, or too barbaric for the grace of God to change when the gospel is preached. So Jonah saw his assignment nationally, but not individually. He saw it historically, but not prophetically, and he now looks at it physically, but not spiritually. Let me add a third mistake. Jonah saw the Ninevites physically, but he didn't see them spiritually. Too often, we only see the outward shell of a person, and we assume that is the whole story. But the body is only the container. There is a soul inside that body. It is dangerous to judge somebody by appearance. We must look beyond the physical and see the spiritual reality of life. Sometimes we look at the outward package and we make judgments on a person that we should never make. Even believers can discriminate in many ways. We judge on the basis of ancestry, on the basis of age. We judge on the basis of achievement, and we often judge on the basis of affluence. If we're not careful, we look at the outward traits and we conclude that's the person. But that is not Christianity. Christianity looks beyond the surface to the heart. And you cannot evaluate a heart at a glance. You have to take time to know that person. It is a serious mistake to let outward appearance determine how we value or receive someone. So Jonah saw his assignment physically, but not spiritually. And he saw his assignment ethnically, but not personally. Jonah saw the Ninevites as the enemy. He saw them as a race of people with a brutal history, but he did not see them as people created in the image of God. Listen to me. The Ninevites were created in the image of God. There is a very interesting parallel to this in the New Testament. Most of you know the background. In the book of Acts, there was a transitional period when the gospel began to move beyond the borders of Israel. It was first preached to the Jews, but now in this transition period, it is being extended to the Gentiles. The Jewish believers struggled with that. They thought the gospel was just for them, just for Jews, nobody else. And they were not comfortable with the idea that a Gentile could receive the same grace they received unless they became a Jew also. You remember the vision in Acts 10? Peter refused to eat what he considered unclean, and the Lord said to him, "What God has cleansed, you must not call common." God was dismantling Peter's categories. Finally, after working through that struggle, Peter stood up and he said in Acts 10:34, "In truth, I perceive that God shows no partiality." Where had he been? That was the point all along. The gospel is not tribal. The gospel is not ethnic. It is not confined to one people group. Romans 2:11 says there is no partiality with God. And in case you didn't get it, Ephesians 6:9 says there is no partiality with him. What does that mean? It means God is not impressed with background, culture, or social status. He does not measure the value of a person by pigmentation, ancestry, or achievement. He sees the soul. He rejoices over every sinner who repents, regardless of where that person comes from. The Church of Jesus Christ is not a white church or a black church or an ethnic church. It is the blood-bought Church of Christ. Jonah saw ethnicity. God saw souls. And whenever we reduce people to categories rather than seeing them personally, we make the same mistake that Jonah made. And then Jonah saw his assignment hatefully, but not mercifully. I once read about a woman from the wrong side of tracks who wanted to join a fashionable church. She spoke to the pastor, and he repeatedly tried to discourage her from joining his fashionable church. First, he told her to go home and think about it prayerfully. Then he told her to read her Bible for an hour each day and then come back. Finally, in frustration, he said, "Pray this week and ask the Lord if he truly wants you to be in our church." Months passed before he saw her again. When he asked her what she had decided, she replied, "I did pray, and one day the Lord said to me, 'Don't worry, honey, about getting into that church. I've been trying to get into it myself for 20 years. That story stings because it exposes a spirit that is far from the mercy of Christ. And that was Jonah's problem. He looked at Nineveh hatefully, not mercifully. Scripture says there were 120,000 children who did not know the right hand from the left, and Jonah was willing to see them judged along with everybody else. How can you look at a city filled with children and feel no mercy? You know, that's the thing that makes us believers effective. It's the mercy that God has given us that we become stewards of and giving to others. Somebody says, "How could you love that person?" I can love that person because Almighty God loved me, and out of the reservoir of God's love for me, I love that person. Ephesians 2 says, "But God, who is rich in mercy because of his great love with which he loved us, even when we were dead in trespasses, made us alive together with Christ. By grace, you have been saved." Later, Paul said, "Be kind one to another, tenderhearted, forgiving one another, even as God in Christ has forgiven you." We have received mercy, therefore we must extend mercy. No one is beyond the reach of God's grace until we see the people as God sees them and love them as he does. We will never reach them. First of all, it's all about doing what God tells you to do, even if you don't feel like it. How many of you know that's sometimes what you have to do? I don't feel like doing that. Do it anyway. For those of us who are Christians, we need a new perspective. One of the most widely read leadership books in the last several decades is a book written by Stephen Covey called The 7 Habits of Highly Effective People. Stephen Covey was a Mormon who had a remarkable ability to illustrate truth in a way that made it unforgettable. In that book, he told a story that captures the importance of perspective. He described riding a subway in New York City on a quiet Sunday morning. The car was calm and peaceful. People were reading newspapers, sitting quietly with their thoughts, some even resting with their eyes closed. Then, at one stop, a man entered with several children. The children were loud and disruptive. They were running back and forth, shouting, throwing things, even grabbing newspapers from other passengers. Instantly, the whole atmosphere of the car changed. The father sat down next to Covey, closed his eyes, seemingly unaware of the chaos his children were creating in the car. Covey said he felt increasingly irritated. It was hard to believe this man could be so insensitive. Others in the subway appeared equally annoyed, and finally, with restraint, Covey turned to the man and he said, "Sir, your children are really disturbing a lot of people, and I wonder if you could control them a little more." The man slowly lifted his head and he said, "Oh, I guess you're right. We just came from the hospital where their mother died about an hour ago. I don't know what to think, and I suppose they don't know how to handle it either." In that instant, everything changed in that car. The irritation vanished. Compassion filled the car. People began helping with the children. The circumstances had not changed, but the perspective had. The only difference was the lens through which they were now seeing that family. And that is what we must ask God to do for us. We must ask Him to change the lens through which we see people. Instead of seeing them through prejudice or anger or assumption, we must learn to see them as God sees them. And when the lens changes, the heart changes. And when the heart changes, everything changes. With God, mercy and grace are available to everyone, no matter who they are or what they've done. And God doesn't see packages, He sees persons. He doesn't see everything that's so important to us, He sees the soul. He went to the cross through His own Son, Jesus Christ, and paid the huge penalty so that all men could be saved. Everyone is savable in the eyes of God. And no matter what you've done, you haven't sinned away the grace of God. His grace is truly amazing.
11: Well, the book of Jonah is a gospel tract in many respects, and it reminds us of the power of the gospel. We're going to see that in these next couple of days as the revival in Nineveh unfolds. Truly one of the most remarkable moments in the history of the gospel, if you realize this is the greatest revival we have a record of in the Bible. And it comes as a result of God working on a man's hard heart, a man who ran away from God's initial instruction. It's all ahead of us in these next few programs here on Turning Point. 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
3: 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Up next, In Touch, Dr. Charles Stanley. 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
17: Who is the Holy Spirit? The Holy Spirit is the person of the Trinity. He is God the Spirit, like God the Son, God the Father. When He comes into your life, He seals you forever as a child of God. Listen, He's omnipotent. Your inheritance is sealed. He says He's sealing you for that moment when He takes you home to be with Him. Child of God. That's part of who the Holy Spirit is.
18: At Christ's last meal, He comforted His disciples with curious words. He said, "It is to your advantage that I go away." What they didn't understand was that Christ's departure would soon signal the arrival of the Holy Spirit. Today on In Touch, the teaching ministry of Dr. Charles Stanley, we begin a series that leads us in a study of the person and work of the Spirit of God. Here's the opening session of Dr. Stanley's series, Living in the Power of the Holy Spirit.
17: The Bible is full of awesome promises. And when you and I go through difficulty and hardship and pain, There's nothing more anchoring to our lives than to be able to come to some very clear promise in the Word of God. A very clear promise in Scripture that oftentimes deals with exactly what we're having to deal with. And so when that happens, then the promise becomes like an anchor. It makes us courageous and bold to be able to face whatever we are facing in life. It is one of those promises that is just overflowing with the benefits of God that He's given to us. And so this is the first message in a series entitled, Living in the Power of the Holy Spirit. Now, the Holy Spirit is a subject that many people have

0: To the bottom of the wall, to the top. The only thing you could see, a couple of windows, and then the door. Everything else covered with books. So I felt very intimidated. So he pulled out a Greek Bible, laid it in front of me. I said, I've only been here 2 weeks. He said, that's okay. And he said, I heard you talk about the Holy Spirit at dinner tonight, and you called him an it. I said, well, I did, because that's what the Bible says. Me telling this guy that. I said, I turned him to Romans 8 and just showed him. It said it. He said, well, let's look at this. Then he took me through the New Testament, every reference to the Holy Spirit to show me that he's not a it, he's a somebody. Do you think I ever forgot it? No, I never forgot it. And thank God he showed me that. Then my mind began to be open. I began to see. We're talking about somebody. We're not talking about, you see, the problem is that most people don't talk about the power of the Spirit. You know what? They're not interested in him. They're interested in what he has to offer. The power of the Holy Spirit. I want the power of the Spirit. And I heard a fellow one day on the television talking about, about the unction of the Spirit. They had a double unction of the Spirit. I said, well, wait a minute now. Does that mean that God only gave you half of it the first time? The first time you had this so-called unction, you only got half. Now he's giving you a double portion. So because what he gave you first wasn't enough, is that what you're telling me? Because there's no such thing as a double unction of anything, not in the spiritual realm. If God gives you something, he's going to give you enough of it. So we're talking about a person. We're talking about a person who lives in each one of us, as Jesus made it very clear when he said, for example, he'll be in you, with you, and upon you. He says, clothed, for example, with power from on high. So all the evidence makes it very clear that the Holy Spirit is a person of the Trinity. So remember this. Wherever you are, whatever you're facing in life, here's who you have on the inside of you. Once you receive Jesus Christ as your personal Savior, the Bible says he came to indwell you. Romans chapter 8, if he's not indwelling you, you're not a believer. He's not indwelling you, you're not a Christian. Somebody says, well, I don't believe all that stuff. I want to tell you, my friend, according to the Scripture, the Spirit of God doesn't indwell you. You're not one of his. Now, if you've trusted him as your Savior, he's there to guide you, lead you, help you, strengthen you, enable you in every aspect of your life. That's who the Holy Spirit is. He is a person of the Trinity. Have you got it? Say amen.
1: Amen.
0: All right, now listen to this. Here's the second thing I want you to know about him, and that's this. The Holy Spirit, listen, the Holy Spirit is God's seal of ownership on you. He's God's seal of ownership on you. Turn, if you will, to Ephesians chapter 1. And let's look, if you will, at just a couple of verses here. He's God's seal of ownership. Because, once you trust the Lord Jesus Christ as your personal Savior, you are owned by God. Somebody says, well, I'm my own person. If you're a Christian, no, you're not. He says, you've been purchased with a price. You've been bought with the blood of Jesus Christ. You are not your own. You don't have the right to do as you please, when you please, how you please, to whom you please. You belong to God. Now listen to what he says in Ephesians chapter 1, and let's look, if you will, as we said in verse 13 here. Notice what he says. He says, in him, that is in Christ, also after listening to the message of truth, what's that? The gospel of your salvation. Having also believed, you are sealed in him, that is in Christ, to be a part of him, he and you, with the Holy Spirit of promise, who is given as a pledge of our inheritance with a view to the redemption of God's own possession to the praise of his glory. Now, what's all that mean? It means simply this. When you trusted the Lord Jesus Christ as your Savior, that's what he said. After listening, you believed, you were sealed. You were sealed in the person of Christ. That is, you are sealed as a child of God till the moment God takes you home. You're not sealed till you sin, sealed till you make a mistake, sealed till you this, sealed till you that, sealed under the day of redemption till God takes you home. Now, it's very evident. Listen, who is the Holy Spirit? The Holy Spirit is the person of the Trinity. He is God the Spirit, like God the Son, God the Father. When he comes into your life, he seals you forever as a child of God. Listen, he's omnipotent. He sealed you, he says, under the day of redemption. That is, he's sealing you. Listen, your inheritance is sealed. He says he's sealing you for that moment when he takes you home to be with him. Child of God. That's part of who the Holy Spirit is. So

0: Somebody says, well, you know, I believe in some things in the Bible, but this, all this stuff about the Holy Spirit that I don't really understand, I don't believe in all that. Well, you know what? Here's what you say. You don't believe in the Trinity who lives within you, who has sealed you as a child of God under the day of redemption. If he hadn't sealed you, you could be saved today and lost tomorrow. Forever and ever a child of God. That's part of who he is. But listen, he's more than that. And if you'll think about what Jesus said, for example, he said that the Holy Spirit is our helper. If you go back to John 14, 15, and how many times does he speak of him of being our helper? He says, for example, in the 14th chapter of John, verse 16, I'll ask the Father, he'll give you another helper that he may be with you forever. 26th verse, but the helper, the Holy Spirit, whom the Father will send in my name, he'll teach you all things, bring all things to your remembrance. And on he goes about the helper. Think about this. What does that mean? This is why you can't ignore him. Because the Father sent him to do what? He called him our helper. How many of you have ever needed help? Absolutely. Well, what did you do? Tell your friends, call the doctor, go to the bank, or did you cry out to the Holy Spirit who is within you to help you? Help me at this point. There are times when nobody can help you and me but him. There are times when we're in circumstances, nobody's help will work. There are times when we hurt so badly, nobody else can help us. There are times when the sorrow is so deep and so overwhelming, no one can drag us out of that but him. He is our helper. Now, when does he help us? Anytime, every time you and I are willing to call on him. If I am not aware of who he is, if I'm not aware that I have living on the inside of me an omnipotent, omniscient helper, he knows all the circumstances of what I need, he knows all the circumstances of where I am, and he knows exactly what it'll take to help me at that moment. I don't know about you, but I don't want to live without him. For the simple reason, listen, you're not going to make it. Now, you may make it in the eyes of the world, but you're going to die. You're not indwelt by the Holy Spirit. You're not going to heaven. He says, only if we're indwelt by him. That's the promise of the Father. He sent him to indwell us, to give us absolute assurance that no matter what happens. And here he is, our helper. And the Holy Spirit is your helper if you will call on him. If you don't like what's going on, call on somebody who can change it. He may change you before he changes the circumstance, but he will get busy working on you. That's part of his work. That's part of his work. Then, for example, he said he'll not only help us, but he'll guide us. Every single one of us need guidance. He said that when he comes, he will guide us into all truth. And the 13th verse, but when he, the Spirit of truth, comes, he will guide you into all the truth. He'll not speak on his own initiative. He won't talk about himself. Whatever he hears from the Father, from Jesus, he will speak and he will disclose to you what is to come. He will glorify me. He will take from me and disclose it to you. He's our guide. For example, more than likely tomorrow, or maybe before this day is over, you're going to need a sense of direction about something. What you should say to this person, what decision you should make. We all need guidance. Well, we have the guide within us. Well, listen, watch this. We have a divine compass within us. We have a divine director within us. He's the Holy Spirit. One of his responsibilities is to guide us into all truth. What's the truth about this situation? And sometimes you and I have to make decisions in circumstances. We don't know all the facts. Watch this. We don't know all the facts. Most of the time, we don't know all the facts. But we know somebody who does, and that's the Holy Spirit. Now, watch this. Sometimes he's going to tell you to do something that you're going to think, that couldn't be God. There's no way that could be God. Remember, who knows all the facts and you don't. When the Spirit of God gives you direction, it'll always be the right direction, the right time, the right thing, no matter what. Because he's omniscient. He knows when we need direction, and he knows which direction we need to move in. Trust in the Lord with all your heart. Lean not to your own understanding. In all your ways, listen, acknowledge him. He says he'll guide you. He'll make your path straight. The work of the Holy Spirit. He said, I will teach you in the way you should go. I will guide you with my eye. How does that matter? Because that's the work of the Holy Spirit living within us. All these verses, these promises that you and I claim, listen, The Father sits in heaven, reigning upon his authority. The Lord Jesus sitting at the right hand, making intercession for us, doing his work. The Holy Spirit living within us, doing what? Enabling us, empowering us to live out this godly life that he wants us to live. So he certainly wants to guide us to make the right decisions in life, whatever that might be. Now, there are a lot of other things, for example, we could say, but certainly he is, listen, he, one of his responsibilities is to be our teacher. Now, watch this carefully. I'm not the teacher, I'm a mouthpiece. I'm a mouthpiece. The Holy Spirit is the teacher. And so he said, he will teach you all things and bring all things to your remembrance. For example, let's say that I preach this message and all of you listen carefully so you get it all. Now, let's say that I take the first row here, preach this message, and I say, starting on this end, tell me what you heard today. I guarantee you, everybody on the front row and every row is going to hear something a little different. And here's the reason. Because the Spirit of God takes the Word of God and interprets it to the heart of the hearer on the basis of what they need to hear and what they can understand. I'll give you an example of that. Sometimes I preach and somebody will come to me and they'll say, oh, Dr. Stanley, that was such a fantastic sermon. I was so blessed. I mean, God spoke to my heart. I just love you. I'll say, well, what did he say to you? This is the truth, so help me. They'll tell me something that's fantastic that I never said. In fact, I wish I had. Let's put it that way. I wish I'd said that. You know who that is? That's the Holy Spirit. I'm the mouthpiece. The Spirit is the teacher. You have inside of you the one to teach you the truth. Now, let me say this. If you start coming up with something that contradicts the Word, you're not listening to the Holy Spirit. You're just coming up with your own stuff. And so the Spirit of God, listen, the Holy Spirit will never teach you something that is a contradiction to the Word of God. Now, there are interpretations of the Word. I understand that. Interpretations of the Scripture, but he's not going to interpret it and contradict himself. Therefore, even though you and I have the teacher within us, we are still open to be taught. Listen, we're open to hear the truth of the gospel. Now, how much do you want to learn? How much do you want to know? That is up to you. Because if you ask the Spirit of God to teach you the truth, Lord, not only let me hear what this man's saying, but I want you to teach me, what is it you're saying to me, Lord? And so all of us need the Word of God. I need it. I love opening the Word of God to see what he's going to say to me. I'm always learning something new. And if you think you have arrived that you know it all, then you know what? You are totally deceived. Until Jesus comes, and if he doesn't come for 1,000 years, every time we open this book, we'll see something we've never seen because the mind of God is infinite. And listen, our circumstances change. Things change in our life, and so what does he do? He interprets the Word of God according to what you and I need. Now, that doesn't mean that he's going to give somebody a misinterpretation, but it means that when you hear the truth, you will hear what the Spirit of God wants you to hear. Now, if you have your blinders down on, or you have your wall up, and you've already decided before you get here that don't get into that subject, I don't want to hear about that subject, don't tell me anything about that, you know what? Then you just walk away deceived. Watch this carefully. You want to open your heart to the truth of God's Word, you better be careful who you listen to. Because there are people who will tell you things that absolutely is not true of the Word of God. And that's how you get deception, division, and all the rest. Now, let me just mention one other thing here that tells us who the Holy Spirit is and what he's up to in our life, and that's this. And that is that he's the source of our spiritual power. Now, what is the power of the Holy Spirit? It is God's power. It is God's energy. And listen, God's energy and God's authority. So how would we define it? We would say that the power of the Holy Spirit is God's divine energy and authority. Listen, energy and authority released in the life of the believer for the purpose of godly living and fruitful service. And it's a simple definition, but I think it's a good definition. It is God's divine energy and authority. Divine energy and authority released in the life of the believer for what purpose? Not for boasting, but for what purpose? Godly living and fruitful service. The power of the Holy Spirit. Living in this power. And what we're going to be talking about is living in this power. Living in the authority and the energy and the wisdom and the guidance and the strength and the help of the Holy Spirit. the awesome promise of God. The promise of the Father, Jesus said. So I simply ask you this question. What about your Christian life? Do you do a little bit more mumbling and grumbling than you do praising God? Do you have needs and you wonder why God doesn't meet them? Do you wonder why your life's not fruitful? Why there's no peace and love and joy in your life? When that's all the work of the Holy Spirit. It's not what we work up. It's what He releases within us. When we say, for example, He releases His energy and His authority, there's so much involved in that. His peace, His joy, His goodness, His self-control. It is God working in every single one of us every day. And He will work, listen, He will release in you all that is needed in proportion to your release to Him, the full surrender of your life.
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1: 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In spite of following Jesus for 3 years, His disciples needed something else to be fully equipped to follow Him. Here's a moment with Charles Stanley.
0: Why did He say to them, for example, wait in the city of Jerusalem until you be endued with power from on high? Here's the reason. Because even though they had walked with Him for 3 years, listened to Him, watched the miracles, watched Him heal, watched Him walk on water, in spite of all of those things, He says, you're not ready. Mm-mm-mm, you're not ready. He says, you wait. In spite of the fact that you have seen me crucified, resurrected, in spite of all of that, you are not ready, listen, to live out the life I've called you to live. You are not ready to carry out the work that I've called you to do until the Holy Spirit comes into your life, clothes you, enables you with supernatural power to live it out and to perform the work that I've called you to do. Now, we read those verses and say, well, that was for the apostles. Listen to this. Any person who thinks that he or she can live the Christian life apart from the Holy Spirit is absolutely doomed to failure, disappointment, and despair because God never intended for it to be that way. He said to them, you're not ready to live it. You can't live it apart from the Holy Spirit. You can't do the work that I've called you to do until the Holy Spirit comes. Somebody says, well, now in light of that, does that mean, for example, that I have to wait? No, you and I don't have to wait because the Holy Spirit has already come. In the New Testament, at Pentecost, the Holy Spirit came to indwell the church. I'm not talking about buildings, but the believer. Every single believer, every single person who's ever trusted the Lord Jesus Christ as their personal Savior is indwelt by the Holy Spirit. Somebody says, well, I don't feel that. It has nothing to do with feeling. It has to do with truth.
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6: 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You know, before Jesus ascended to heaven, he gave the Great Commission. 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
13: You know, reading the other day about Matthew, Luke, and John. As I read about Matthew, he came and saw Matthew sitting at the receipt of custom. Matthew was a publican. Now, if you lived in the days when Jesus came on the earth, in the time that he walked the earth, Israel was a nation that had been subdued by the Roman Empire. And they placed a rule over Israel. Israel did not have its own sovereign nation. The publicans were people that the Roman Empire put in place to take the tax from the people. I mean, when you went fishing, it wasn't like the United States. You went fishing, you came off that water, you had a tax collector sitting there. So how are we doing? You got some 5-pound fish here. You got this kind. How would they assess the cost of what those fish was worth? They would assess it to the people. And the Roman Empire was very wise in dealing with this by making it their salaries determined on how much tax they took from the people. So they knew if I make that $5 fish be worth $10, it doubles my tax. And I get a double incentive. So the publicans always tried to get more from the people than it was worth. So publicans were hated because they became wealthy. And they came wealthy through under-table dealings. If you would say today, corrupt dealings. But Jesus went to Matthew, a publican, and said, follow me. Now maybe you can get an understanding of what that means. To you, that may mean he just called a man to be an apostle. That meant he reached down and got one of the people that was making a lifestyle out of doing wrong and oppressing the people in their tax. And Jesus brought him in. The publicans, that's why Jesus used this many times. He said, if you salute your brethren only, the publicans do the same. Those publicans was in a like a clan, like a group. When Jesus called Matthew, Matthew invited Jesus to his house. And Jesus went to the house where all of Matthew's friends came in there. There was a group of publicans and sinners there, but no godly people there. But Jesus went on to the wedding, went on to that party. He had that dinner. Some of the Pharisees began to say, your master eat with publicans and sinners? That's when Jesus made this great quotation where he said, He said, they that are well need not a physician, but they that are sick. He said, I came not to call the righteous, but sinners to repentance. He was referencing why I'm sitting down in the midst of them, and not any of them are good. But I came to save them. I didn't come to put them in hell. They sick. I ain't taking up for them. They that are well need not a physician, but they that are sick. He looked at sin when it had dominion over you as a sickness. And he looked at him as a healer to your sickness. Speaking in terms of sin. So when he spoke that, he called John. Now John and James were brothers. They was in the net, men in their net with their father. And he called them. He went on, he saw Peter. And he's called Peter. He said, follow me, and I will make you fishermen of men. Now, when these men were called, there wasn't one of them ready to go to heaven. When you are called into holiness, it's not a one of you prepared for heaven. It's not a one of you called. But it's required one thing. You have to repent. You don't hear that today. Let me go to the scriptures of truth. We're going to go to Mark's Gospel, chapter 1. Let's start at the beginning.
14: In the beginning of the gospel of Jesus Christ, the Son of God.
13: This is the beginning of the gospel of Jesus Christ, the Son of God. Go ahead.
14: As it is written in the prophets, behold, I send my messenger before thy face, which shall prepare thy way before thee.
13: Now, God had spoke of Christ coming, but he had to have a messenger. That's why the Bible said, how can you believe on what you have not heard? And how can you hear without a preacher? And how shall they preach except they be sent? Sent. Everybody says sent preacher. Say it again. Every preacher can't get you saved. But one that has been sent by God, God himself has got this man doing what he's doing. If it wasn't for God and God's leaders appointing this man, he wouldn't be doing what he's doing. He's doing it simply because he was selected by a leader to put him in a position and to train him to be able to go and preach. That's a sent preacher. Now, he's saying he's preparing the way. Before I want to go to Malachi 4, before I go any further, I'm going to Malachi 4, and we're talking about the same thing. Verse number 5.
14: Behold, I will send you Elijah the prophet before the coming of the great and dreadful day of the Lord.
13: Now God is saying, I'm going to send you somebody before the great and terrible day of the Lord shall come. And what are you going to do?
14: And he shall turn the heart of the fathers to the children, and the heart of the children to their fathers, lest I come and smite the earth with a curse.
13: Now he's saying, if I don't send somebody to prepare you to meet me, when I come, I'm gonna have to smite the whole earth with a curse. I gotta send somebody before me to get you right. Get you in the right mindset or to understand me. If I don't, you won't be able to receive what I'm about to bring you. So I'm going to send somebody ahead that he's going to change your heart from the proud father to become humble as a child. When you become humble as a child, you begin to submit to the authorities of God. The child submits to his parents. Parents can tell him, don't go. Parents determine what he eat. Parents determine what kind of clothes he wear. It ain't no child determine their clothes. They can beg and plead, but the parent. So God is saying, I'm going to turn the hearts of the father to the children. I want those fathers' hearts to become as little children, that they'll hear me instruct them and they will humble themselves and do what I command of them. That's what a sick preacher will do for you. It ain't him being Lord over you, a boss over your lifestyle. It's him turning your heart to become a follower of God. And he's reading what he said, lest I come and smite the earth with a curse. What he is saying, if he had not have sent John the Baptist, which he came in the spirit of Elijah, if he hadn't sent John the Baptist, when Jesus came, nobody would have gotten saved. Nobody. He said, I would have to come instead of saving a man, I would have to bring a curse on the entire world because I got to get somebody to prepare them to meet me. When I serve as a preacher and I begin to preach to you repentance and show you the ways of God, that's not me dominating your life, telling you what you should do and what you should not do. I have no right to tell you anything other than what he said. And if I don't tell you all of what he said, I would have given account for every one of you that sat in this assembly and I don't tell you what's right or wrong. Now, once I tell you, you have the freedom to do what you want to do. But Jesus said, my sheep will know my voice and they follow me and I give unto them eternal life and they shall never perish, neither shall any man pluck them out of my hand. Jesus said, nobody going to take one that know my voice and follow me. They can't get them out of my hand. Let's go back over here to the book of Mark again. Now, this is verse 3. Read it again.
14: The voice of one crying in the wilderness, prepare ye the way of the Lord. Make his path straight.
13: Now, he said, you have got to make the paths for the Lord going to travel on. You got to make it straight. When I came to God, it was commonly known among church world that you had to repent to be saved. But during this generation that we're living in, I don't care how many times you go to church, you very seldom hear the word repent. Repent. But look what it says.
14: John did baptize in the wilderness and preach the baptism of repentance for the remission of sins.
13: Now he's teaching the people to get your sins remitted. You got to repent. Now, what does repent mean? It means to turn from one form of sin and dedicate oneself to the amendment of one's life. Repent means to turn from sin and dedicate yourself to something and start on a new path. That's what repent means. When I came to God, you would hear people say oftentimes, I'm not ready yet. What they were saying, I'm not ready to repent. They knew they need to repent. But since today, modern church world, the evangelicals and all of them, and I'm not talking about them, I want you to hear me. They started coming in TV and coming into your homes. And they start teaching you confession. And Jesus forgave you. And you became a Christian. You were changed by making a confession with your mouth. Here's John saying, I'm going to baptize you for repentance. Unto repentance for the remission of your sins. In simple terms, you are not forgiven for no sin that you don't repent of. Before the old, people went to the priest and they offered up a goat or a bull according to their financial status. And they offered it up to the priest and they confessed to the priest. We just said it was commit adultery. They went and killed a bull because the wage of sin is death. Something had to die. They kill a bull. They go to the priest. Priest offer that bull up to God. God accepted that bull. They leave right out of that priest's office and go right back to sinning again. They didn't know that they had to repent to get their sins forgiven. You'll be surprised how many people today don't know it requires repentance to get your sins forgiven. It's not you just set up and call, oh, Lord, have mercy, Lord, have mercy, Lord, have mercy, Lord. You can holler it all day until you become and face the sins that's in your life and tell God, God, I'm tired of this stuff. Help me. I want to turn to you. I want to live. That's when your sins will be forgiven. We rarely hear of repentance anymore because repentance is not a message that make the folks get all excited and give you all kind of money. Because now you're getting into their lives. But if you read the book of Acts, chapter 2 of the book of Acts, let's go to verse 38.
14: Then Peter said unto them, repent and be baptized, every one of you, in the name of Jesus Christ for the remission of sins, and ye shall receive the gift of the Holy Ghost.
13: But what I want to read verse 37 first.
14: Now when they heard this, they were pricked in their heart.
13: See, that's what Paul was trying to say about in Romans 10, when he was talking about with the heart man believes unto righteousness. He was saying if you believe the teachings of Jesus, your heart's going to get pricked. Repentance should accompany a sorrowfulness for what you are and a willingness or sorry enough to turn from it. Not sorry enough just to say, I'm sorry, I'm going to keep the same. That's how I tried to get saved. I tried to hold on to what I was doing. I had convinced myself that it was all right to drink a little wine for the stomach's sake. Wasn't nothing wrong with my stomach, but I feel I used that scripture. Jesus made wine, and I used that to continue. I was praying and crying, asking God to save me. But it wouldn't happen because the word was coming to me, you got to give up everything. You got to repent and be baptized for the remission of your sin. Read on what he said. Verse 37, read that.
14: Now when they heard this, they were pricked in their heart and said unto Peter and to the rest of the apostles, men and brethren, what shall we do?
13: Now, that's the thing you should do right there. When you come to God, if you really want a real relationship, see, I knew I couldn't play church. I'd started church, been in church all my life from a little child. I got baptized at 12 because I was told my sins was on me now. I went to the Mona's bench. I got baptized in the old pond, cow pond, with the white sheet around me and a white sheet on my head. I got out of that baptism, and I went to telling folks I was changed. But like more ladies start flirting with me then than ever before. And at first, I went out telling God, I'm saved. I'm living for God. I'd done everything my church taught, but I hadn't given up all the world. And man, one of my friends, to make a clown out of me, I was a great chicken fighter. I guess some of you say, how could you be a great chicken fighter? A great. but I fought the top line chickens. And I'm still trying to hold on to my chicken fighting. Because I done made myself where the chicken enjoy fighting. They love to fight anyway, so I ain't doing them wrong. My friend knew he was going to get me. He brought his chicken over to my house, and I've been preaching to him for living for God. And he brought his chicken over, and the way you do, you just let the chicken face off each other, and they be away from each other, and they go into each other. Bam! But he came over there, and he threw his chicken on top of mine. I jumped up and went to cussing him out. Now, I've been preaching to him about being saved. He fell out with the laughing. I knew you wasn't nothing but a hypocrite all the time. I was so discouraged. If I'd have knew the whole word of God, I knew that should have taught me to repent and get that out of me. But I didn't know no better. I thought I couldn't live this life. And I was just like the prodigal son. The devil drove me into a far country, far away from God. I would see people that had influence on my life before Kristen Larkin. I would bow my head and hide and go away. I didn't go to church no more because I was determined I'm going to be real in this. And I thought I couldn't be real. But I met somebody that had truly repented. His guy came on the job where I was working. We played basketball together. We had an undefeated basketball team. He played in the nightclubs, and all of a sudden, this back in the day when the big froze was out, I had a big old fro. I remember him with a big old afro back in the 60s. When he came to work, where I work, his hair was cut down low. I said, man, what the hell, man? And gave my life to Jesus. I said, all right. I went and left him by. I said to myself, this man ain't nobody. He going to find a hypocrite. He ain't living for Jesus. Because I done tried that. The very next day, I saw him in the cafeteria preaching, whoever put away their wives and marry another commits adultery. I got so upset because I was thinking about quitting my wife at that moment. I didn't want to get in trouble with God. So I got mad at him, jumped over there on his table, said, you old hypocrite, you don't know what you're talking about. And I said, my pastor did that. He said, I know him. He said, I know him. And I'm thinking he's going to back up because, man, all the presidents came by our church. Man, if you're running for president, you're going to come by our church because you wanted them votes. So I figured my pastor was a big wheel. You don't talk about him. He said, hey, he said, I know him. He said, if he don't repent, now he did use the word repent. He said, if he doesn't repent, he's going to hell. That minute it shocked me. You know this man, and you saying this man got to repent, but this man, I embarrassed him. And he kept a straight face. I had everybody laughing at him in the lunchroom. He kept a straight face. He didn't say nothing. It daggered me in my heart. I said, Lord, I embarrassed that man, and he didn't say nothing. I said, Lord, whatever he got. I looked for the next day him to be so mad with me, he wouldn't speak to me. But the next day I saw him. He said, hey, how you doing? I said, I don't know whatever he got, though. It's something that done changed this man. It gave me a hope that I could live for God and I could be what God wanted me to be, because I didn't want to be in your church and be a phony. But I knew him, and all of a sudden, he was peaceful with me, treating me nice. That means we're supposed to be peaceful with one another. It's something about the Holy Ghost inside of you. It'll make you feel compassion for your enemy. It'll make you love, bless them that persecute you. It'll make you do good to them. You know why I felt sorry for him? Because he's a man. And he's made in the image of God. You are a man. You're not supposed to look at anybody. I don't care what kind of condition they're in, and oh, they deserve it. No, you are to, when Jesus said, love thy neighbor as thyself, it wasn't encumbered upon how good he was to you. It wasn't encumbered upon how well he's been to society. He was just somebody you saw in need. But you ought to see your enemy and feel compassion for him. When you get this thing right, it'll make you love, bless them that curse you. It'll make you do good to them that hate you. It'll cause you to pray for them that despitefully use you. Peter said unto them in verse 38, read that again.
14: Then Peter said unto them, repent and be baptized, every one of you, in the name of Jesus Christ for the remission of sins, and ye shall receive the gift of the Holy Ghost.
13: After you repent, that means to turn from your lifestyle and turn to God. God will forgive you of your sins and start you on a new path.

0: this.
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3: 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Coming up next, it's Focus on the Family here on KKHT. Dr. Michael Youssef is an internationally respected Bible teacher. You know him from the ministry of Leading the Way. I had the opportunity recently to speak with Dr. Youssef as we talked about the upcoming Awake Houston rally and what Awake America is all about. Well, they are coming to Houston with the Awake Houston rally Saturday, September 19th at the Smart Financial Center in Sugarland. When I spoke with Dr. Youssef, I asked him what type of impact will the church see from the Awake Houston event.
4: Well, we're talking to church leaders, you know, to bring people in there so they can follow up on this and so that the church literally takes over from there, because we want the revival to be in the church, and then God will send the awakening. 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
8: Ronald Reagan understood that freedom sometimes requires more than quiet diplomacy. It requires moral clarity. On June 12, 1987, standing before the Brandenburg Gate in a divided Berlin, Reagan issued a direct challenge to Soviet leader Mikhail Gorbachev. Mr. Gorbachev, tear down this wall. The Berlin Wall was more than concrete and barbed wire. It represented a system that restricted movement, divided families, and denied millions the freedoms Americans often take for granted. Reagan refused to treat that division as permanent. He understood that free nations must be willing to identify the difference between liberty and oppression, and have the courage to say so. 2 years later, the Berlin Wall fell. Freedom survives when people refuse to accept tyranny as inevitable. So when freedom is challenged today, will we have the courage to defend it with the same clarity?
9: This is Richard Caldwell, senior pastor of Founders Baptist Church. 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I invite you and your family to join us this weekend. 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

0: And realizing that our inner dialogue can sabotage our marriage, our view of our husbands, what we think is true. Once we think about it long enough, we start to think it's the truth. Yeah, our husband really is lazy. Oh my gosh, look at that. He left his socks on the floor again. He didn't pick that up again. He forgot to pick this up again. He doesn't know that I have this tab going of all the reasons he's not a good guy.
1: This is Focus on the Family with Jim Daly. I'm John Fuller, and today we're going to be looking at the early years of marriage, and we have a woman expert here to help us do that. Jim, to start us off, some examples of advice that young adults might get about marriage, and I'm wondering what you think of advice like this. Marriage is easy when you find the one, right? I mean, but conflict, that's a bad thing.
2: That's a good one, but here's one that's a little worse. Marriage is like a walk in the park. Jurassic Park.
1: Okay. I remember somebody said, yeah, you'll be able to change him. That'll be easy. I'm not sure that's easy to change us guys.
2: Well, I remember I actually met Red Skelton. You remember that comedian?
1: I do. You met him.
2: I met him twice. He lived in Palm Springs. I went to high school near there. Oh. And I think my mom knew him, which is a weird connection, but Red Skelton was hilarious. But he once quipped, all men make mistakes, but married men find out about them a little sooner. that's how it goes. Mm. So today we do want to talk about that beginner wife. And John, you and I are not qualified to talk about this.
1: We are not.
2: Maybe we could do a book on the beginner husband. That might be a good thing to do.
1: I like that.
2: But today it's Michelle Lentz encouraging all of us about the beginner wife. And she's written a great book, Hey Beginner Wife. And we're going to talk with her about those things that she's learned over the years to help coach and provide wisdom to younger wives. But I think this applies to men and to older couples mm-hmm. as well.
1: Yeah, this is solid marriage advice for anybody and everyone. And you can learn more about Michelle and her book, Hey Beginner Wife, Practical Tips and Heart

0: Because we want companionship and friendship. But you got to be careful as a Christian to discern what the culture is telling you and what the Lord is telling you through the scripture.
1: Right.
0: And, we got to be on top of that, right? So that was your motivation. Let's move to the content that you were driving at. We said in the beginning there, this is information that's really valuable for everybody, not just newly married young women.
1: Yeah.
0: Do you think it has that general application?
1: Oh, of course. Because what I'm talking about is good if you're not married yet. Kind of tell you, hey, this is part of marriage, so get it right. Choose wisely right now. If you're a newlywed, I think it's nice to know what's coming so it doesn't take you by surprise. You know, that sense of, oh, wait, he's not perfect, and I thought he was perfect. And how do you handle that? You know, how do we approach it? And then when you're in 10 years to find out, other people, she's been this through the same thing. Other people have walked through difficult times and they made it through. I think we think we're going through something challenging, like, oh, it's all over for us. And I tried to put in a lot of stories to say, hey, this happened and this is part of a normal, healthy marriage. It's going to happen for you too, and you're going to get through it.
0: So you and Steve had that difficulty. I mean, you guys got married, you had expectations about what marriage would look like, how much he would communicate with you, all those wonderful things. How long did it take after the I do, did you start going, what's happening?
1: You know, it wasn't so much the what's happening, it was more of we weren't on the same page because I was trying to micromanage things so that we, at the end of every day, we were good. Like, let's talk about the way we handled that conversation. Maybe we shouldn't have been so quick to criticize, or I shouldn't have said that. And he finally just said, honey, can we just enjoy each other? We don't have to look back at every day and try to figure out what to do better. And I'm thinking, but that's how you build a really strong foundation. You make sure that you get it right at everything. So I was way too intense in the beginning.
0: So
1: And
0: he was chilling, and you were wanting to make all the home
1: I was
0: improvements within
1: causing
0: your heart.
1: trouble. Like, let's talk about it.
0: Yeah, and for him, I mean, did that irritate you, or how did you process that in the early years? Like, is he not committed to making this
1: Yeah,
0: better?
1: I really thought it was more that he just wasn't, he didn't understand that communication was important.
0: What about that area of dreams when you start thinking about things you want to do and where you're going to be 5 years from now? I'm not good at that, actually. It's kind of funny. But how did you manage those dreams being dashed, and what dreams did you have?
1: The vision was that I would stay home with the children, that we would have a big, happy family, that he would work full time to support us. And we were headed that direction, making the sacrifices we needed to make. He was self-employed, so we would get extra money. He would pour it right back into the company. And we just lived on a budget to support his business, thinking that that was going to get us to the larger house, the cars we needed, everything that we needed.
0: So those were the
1: That
0: dreams,
1: was the
0: and then what
1: dream.
0: happened?
1: Well, we were pregnant with number five. Living in a small house because we were in Los Angeles and anything you can afford is going to be tiny. It was 1,000 square feet. And in January of that year, there was a huge earthquake, the Northridge earthquake. We lived 2 miles from the epicenter. So it hit us strong. And I basically took our house and shook it. And in the middle of the night, we went, we grabbed the kids, brought them into the bedroom with us, not knowing that what it was going to mean was Steve lost his business. He was a real estate appraiser. So people are leaving LA. They don't want to appraise their homes. They're walking away from their homes. And over the next 6 months, his business dried up, which meant our mortgage couldn't be paid. It meant our car couldn't be paid for. It meant that we were getting creative to buy groceries. And we had to move out of LA because we couldn't do it. Like, we moved into my parents' home in Chicago. They said, hey, we're getting ready to downsize. We're going to sell our 4-bedroom house, but we'll put that on hold. If you guys want to come out here and rent our home, you can move in, we'll move out, and you know, then we'll play it by ear and see what happens. So we moved across country.
0: Let me ask you about this, because looking at the book, reading the material for this morning's discussion, it dawned on me, a lot of brides are coming from home. They're living at home until they get married, or they're in a good position financially, and they may have a job, but they've been at home. They may pay a little bit of rent, but it's probably not what they would pay on their own. And then they get married, and there's this adjustment that you're now on your

0: wedding budget, you know, your marriage budget. I think that could be a little halting to a bride who's come from a middle class home where, you know, she got the job at In-N-Out Burger, she's making enough money to do well, whatever. And then you get married and now it's all yours. Mom and dad aren't really helping out. That can be a reality check. What advice do you give in the book for that budgeting process and what she can do to live in the moment and control the moment?
1: I encourage her to be content with what her circumstances are today. And the challenge of that is not to compare yourself to somebody else. So the advice is, what does looking content in this season look like for you? And it may look like celebrating the fact that your husband is home for the night, sitting on the couch with you, not working extra long hours. It may look like, let's celebrate the fact that we're all going to the park and we can do a picnic, rather than bemoaning the fact that we are not going to Disneyland like everyone else is. So being content and really cultivating that thankful heart and finding things to be thankful for.
2: Yeah, good advice from Michelle Lentz, and this is Focus on the Family with Jim Daly. Michelle has written a terrific book called Hey Beginner Wife: Practical Tips and Heartfelt Advice to Help You Have a Happy Marriage. 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
0: You have a story in the book which connects to Focus on the Family, where you heard a broadcast that helped change kind of your paradigm with respect for your husband. What happened?
1: So at the time, Focus was available to me on the radio only, exclusively. And so I would run errands at that time so I could listen to it and listen to it. And this
0: A
1: particular,
0: super consumer. I love that.
1: yeah, I was like, that's when I'm going to listen to it. So I'm in the car, and this is on the car this particular day was Dr. Dobson and Emerson Eggerichs, who never heard of him. But they're talking about men and the language of respect. And I'm always fascinated by marriage conversations. So I'm listening and I'm thinking, this is going to be good. I haven't heard about this, but I've read so many books. I know that whatever they have to say, I'm probably already doing this, but let's hear it. So they're talking about a man in conflict with his wife and when they're arguing, what that sounds like. And Emerson gives this example. He says, you know, a man, you're going back and forth, and the man finally just gets up and said, that's it, we're done talking now. And he walks out the room. And I was stunned while I'm driving, thinking, wait a minute, that's exactly what Steve says. How does this guy know that? And I couldn't figure out why Steve would walk out on me in our conversations, right? Because
0: Conversations
1: to
0: for
1: me,
0: improvement.
1: yes,
0: That's the
1: they had a goal, a working conversation, you know. And I am all about communication, thinking it's an investment in the marriage. So when Steve would get up and say, you know, that's it, we're done now. And I knew he was done. I mean, there was nothing that would happen that would keep us talking until tomorrow. And I would sit there feeling so frustrated with him. Like, why can't he go the distance? I can talk for another hour. We can finish this if he'll just hang in there. And I thought he was the weaker of the two and that I needed to teach him how to communicate. Sadly, that's true. So I listened some more and he said, you know, when your husband shuts down or when he gets angry, it means that he feels disrespected and he doesn't want to disrespect you in return. So rather than say something he's going to regret, he's going to walk out of the room or he's going to get silent. And I'd seen both of those things and was fascinated by it. I completely misjudged what was going on. I thought Steve was weak. And come to find out, it meant that he loved me. It meant that he was strong. It was something that I could respect about him. And I learned that I was being disrespectful towards Steve in the way I criticized him, in the way I was passing judgment on what he was doing. And I began to change. I pulled back and I thought, I'm treating him like I'm his mother. I didn't marry him to treat him like I'm his mother. He doesn't want to be married to a woman who's constantly critiquing him. Emerson was right. You know, he's disrespectful here. Do you shut down sometimes because you're upset with me? Like, yes. But my biggest takeaway that I actually write about in my book is be careful not to treat your husband like his mother. Don't go into mother mode. Think about what you're about to say and judge it through the lens of, is this going to sound like his mother talking to him or his girlfriend?
0: Now, I've got to ask because, you know, a young wife, an old wife is listening going, yeah, you don't know my husband. If I don't do those things, he doesn't get it done. He doesn't do the thing he needs to do. So I want to be cautious that it's all on the wife and, you know, that if I just learn how to do this, my job better, then he's in a better place. Well, of course that's true, but that's true with the shoe on the other foot as well. Right. So husbands have to do their homework, better understand what their wives need in communication and connecting emotionally and not fleeing the room and trying to get to some.
1: Oh, yes.
0: Yeah. So I just want to make sure that balance is
1: That's a really good
0: there.
1: Balance. And I would say, I don't call them old wives, I call them seasoned wives.
0: Okay, good. Okay? Yes. Thank you for that correction.
1: Seasoned wives.
0: But that's
1: so true. And learning how to communicate to that to your husband, because there were things that weren't getting done. I mean, nagging, we come by nagging honestly because it's not happening and we're frustrated.
0: Right.
1: So sitting down and saying, how can we deal with this? Because I've asked you to do it 3 times. And so if I come back at you, I know it's going to sound like I'm nagging, but what are my options here? Because I'm frustrated. So those conversations are great in a moment of non-conflict to sit down and figure out how you're going to communicate with one another.
0: Michelle, let me go to what I think is a hilarious example in the book, the remodel. The home improvement project. Now, if you've done that well as a married couple, just put a note in the show note or call us, whatever. Describe your adventure into the home improvement project with Steve.
1: Well, I gave that example of me responding as his mother or as his girlfriend. So we took a Saturday to work on the house, and Steve's role was to paint a room. And my role was to clean out a closet upstairs. So I'm upstairs, he's downstairs working, and I come down at the end of the morning to make lunch. And our home is structured in such a way that you go down the stairs and you can see right into the family room, but not into the kitchen. So I see him there on the couch. He is showered, he's got a snack, and he's watching golf. And he just looks content. But I can tell that the room is painted and it looks really nice. And I'm like, oh my gosh, Steve, this looks amazing. So in my mind, he's done, right? I go into the kitchen then to make my lunch, and it is a disaster. It is paint central. He has the roller on the counter, the paintbrushes in the sink.
0: No cleanup.
1: No cleanup.
0: Oh my.
1: And splatters. And I immediately lost all my zeal for the painted room and thought, come on. I was just upset on multiple levels. And I looked at it and I just wanted to scream, what is this? Or excuse me, or this is a mess, any number of things.
0: Well, you had a point there. It was a fair point that he didn't clean up.
1: Well, we can think that as wives, that it's a fair point. And then that gives us license to just go off and scream at our husbands, right? So I took a deep breath and I went into the other room and I said something like, honey, so what's up with the kitchen? Just an open-ended question that left room for him to say, oh, I'm sorry, I forgot. Or, oh, honey, I'm just going to get to that. I just needed to sit down first. Or whatever. But the ball was in his court now. I'm not accusing him of anything. And I was shocked. He said, well, just let me know when you need to get in there and I'll get it done. Like he completely took ownership. Best case scenario, but I didn't give him the benefit of the doubt that that was going to be his response until I chose not to accuse him of doing it. And sure enough, that's what he said. He's like, honey, I'll get in there right now if you need to make lunch.
0: You know, you're pointing out something really important. That's going with and assuming motivation over action.
1: Yeah.
0: And it's completely reasonable. It's not unreasonable just to give the wives that fair kind of understanding of, well, wait a minute.
1: Yeah.
0: But just asking the question is a helpful thing.
1: And how we ask it without an accusation there, with an open-ended question. And one of my favorite takeaways about this book is the idea that we can believe the best about our husbands. And that's a gift that we bring to the marriage, is choosing to believe the best about him and his motivation. And that does not come natural to, it didn't come natural to me.
0: No, I don't think so it how comes did you natural. Learn that? I mean, what began to happen to allow you to relax and let him get to it on his schedule? There is no burning bush here, so right. he could watch his golf and then he could clean it up.
1: Well, I know it doesn't happen this way with everyone, so women can learn from my example. I was in that season where it was after the earthquake. Steve was working 10, 12-hour days, gone all the time. But he was exhausted, and I was exhausted. Mm-hmm. And I remember one particular Saturday, or no, it was Sunday after church. We came home. We put the kids down for a nap. I haven't seen the man all week, and I am so excited that we have alone time. I envision we're going to sit on the couch and talk, you know, talk, finally. And Steve sits on the couch, lays on the couch and turns on baseball. And I could tell that's all he wanted to do. I was so mad that I thought, I can't say anything it's going to be ugly because I feel hurt. So I went outside in the backyard, and we had built a huge sandbox, I mean, almost the size of this little area here. And I just started walking the perimeter of this sandbox in a prayer walk to tell the Lord I was over it, that this wasn't fair, that my husband was selfish. And hey, did you happen to notice what he's doing in the house right now? So I went to have a prayer conversation, and I fully thought that at the end of this conversation, I was going to feel better. I was going to feel this support from above, that I was the good wife, that yes, I had it difficult, that yes, my husband was selfish and affirmed in my situation. So after 10 minutes of me just spewing how upset I was with Steve, I finally reached the end of that and I got quiet and I walked a few more laps and I heard this still small voice say, "You're too hard on him." Mm. And it stopped me in my tracks. And I thought, oh my gosh, I am. Listen to me. And I began to think, okay, what's another angle from this? How does the Lord see this? I have a 32-year-old husband who his wife is expecting baby number 5. He's working full-time to support me so I can stay home, which was our dream and our vision. And I'm so mad at him, I'm going to begrudge him the opportunity to lay on the couch and watch baseball. I was so humbled by the fact that all the focus was on me and my experience, and I wasn't giving him the benefit of the doubt, that moment taught me to give him the benefit of the doubt and try to see it from a different angle of what was it like for Steve. Because here he is, 32. Some of his friends aren't even married yet, and he has the responsibility to provide for a family of 7, and he's going to have a wife that tells him, "What are you doing on that couch? Sit here and talk to me." Mm-hmm. It really stopped me in my tracks, and that's the moment where I thought, I need to give him the benefit of the doubt for the hard work that he's doing. Yes, I'm doing something hard too, but I can say thank you by showing appreciation for what he's doing, and that was the shift.
0: You know, and those shifts in attitude are what end up coming out of you, right? What the words you speak, mm-hmm. the way you believe about something, not second-guessing motivation. I mean, that attitude shift is kind of core and foundational. Uh-huh. You know, and I think rooted in the right thing, scripture and our attitude toward one another, that we're one flesh, we're actually on the same team, we're not working against each other. And it's so critical. I think the importance of that, and you've touched on it, but being that wingman for Steve, as you described in the book, and coupling that with friendship, you know, you can do this in a difficult way. And I think so many marriages today are in that rut that, you know, we're adversarial.
1: Right.
0: Well, why? I mean, why not do it with an attitude that we're in this together, we're teammates.
1: Yes.
0: So let's find a way to communicate better, to do life better together, to raise the kids in a way that honors the Lord. All those right things.
1: Yeah.
0: So the question is, how do we do that?
1: So we do forget that we're on the same team. And one thing I discovered just accidentally during another season where we've already moved to Chicago now and Steve is working full time. He's still working a lot. And I'm with the kids all day. I'm staying home with them. I'm homeschooling them. So I know what they need from dad when they get home. Now, dad comes to the door. All the kids rush to the door and want to see dad. Well, there's enough kids in our house where one or two might get overlooked, right? And so I realized that Steve would come home sometimes and miss what I thought was important. And on a particular day, it might be that I took the girls to get a haircut. And he came home one time and he didn't notice something like that. And it dawned on me, all I have to do is give him a heads up.
0: Little intel.
1: He's not noticing because he doesn't want to.
0: Right.
1: So I called him at work and I said, hey, honey, when you get home today, can you notice Mary's haircut? And he's like, oh, thank you for the heads up. Yes. And he came home. And he's looking at all the kids and he sees Mary and he goes, oh, honey, you look so beautiful. And she beams, you know, and daddy is now her hero.
0: Yeah.
1: And he's happy because he got to be the hero. And what really struck me about that is, what if I didn't do that? Because that first time he came home and didn't notice it, you know what I would think is, what kind of a dad doesn't notice that his daughter just got her haircut? And I can condemn him and think, what is he in his own head? I mean, come on, this is so obvious. She's right there, or he's sulking in the other room. And realizing that our inner dialogue can sabotage our marriage, our view of our husbands, what we think is true. Once we think about it long enough, we start to think it's the truth. Yeah, our husband really is lazy. Oh my gosh, look at that. He left his socks on the floor again. He didn't pick that up again. He forgot to pick this up again. He doesn't know that I have this tab going of all the reasons he's not a good guy. And that's on me. And so I write about that for these beginner wives of, don't go there. Take a look at your inner dialogue. Challenge yourself to root that out, and where you want to accuse him, what's he doing well? You can look at that and go, wow, he worked 8 hours and still came home with a smile on his face.
0: Yeah.
1: Like, we can replace all those accusations with what we're thankful for about him, and that shifts the whole narrative of a marriage.
0: Sounds like the core. Michelle, this has been so good, and the time has flown by, but man, what great instincts. The seasoned wife to the
1: there
0: beginner
1: you go.
0: Wife and to everybody in between, really, husbands or wives of all stripes and years married. Mm-hmm. This is so good. Thanks for being with us.
1: Thank you.
0: Appreciate it. And I think everybody needs a copy of this one. This will start some dialogue. We'll wait for Steve's new book, The Beginner
1: Wouldn't that
0: Husband.
1: Be nice?
0: Should happen, but he sounds a little busy. But, you know, maybe that's another one that can be done. Get in touch with us. If you're going, wow, I need these insider tips, then get in touch with us and order it directly from Focus on the Family. 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
4: 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On today's edition of Real Life Radio, Pastor Jack continues with his series called The Life and Times of Jesus Christ and a message called Christ and the Tribulation. This is a series now about who Jesus really is, not the Jesus of popular opinion, but the Jesus of the Bible, God himself, who stepped into our world. And this very same Jesus came to deliver us from what the Bible calls the wrath that is to come. You see, the tribulation is a topic that scares a lot of folks, but for the believer, it's not bad news at all. The same baby Jesus who came to save us from hell has promised to rescue us from the days of judgment ahead. That's a promise that we can hold on to. So today, Pastor Jack teaches us that the tribulation is still future, and the signs pointing toward it are all around us. But for the Christian, these events are not cause for fear. They're a reminder that God is in control, and his word is coming true. Before we get into the message, I had a chance to sit down with Pastor Jack and talk about it with him. So let's get into that. Pastor Jack, in this series, you talk about, you've got this paradox, right? People hiding in caves from the wrath of the Lamb. And you ask, have you ever seen a lamb go nuts on somebody? And what are we supposed to make of a lamb whose wrath terrifies the whole earth? I mean, I've never seen a lamb go crazy on somebody.
6: Yeah, and you're not gonna. But yeah. Jesus Christ is the Lamb of God who takes away the sins of the world. But the book of Revelation does tell us that there will be those during the tribulation period who have rejected Christ. They hate God. And in the second coming, not the rapture now, but the second coming, when Christ comes to establish his kingdom upon Mount Zion in Jerusalem, the Bible says, that those who see him coming will yell, they'll scream, they'll cry out, and they will say, hide us from the wrath of the Lamb. Mm,
7: yeah.
6: And that's Christ coming in his holy, pure reverence of wrath, his indignation, his punishment of those who have rejected the offer of God's salvation, and they will be justly rewarded for their own life's conduct. They have no atonement. They have no sacrifice. They have no Messiah. And the Bible talks about the second coming as being a very terrible day for them.
7: Christ and the tribulation. Let's jump in.
5: Grab your Bibles this morning and turn, if you would, to Matthew's Gospel, chapter 24. Matthew chapter 24, we're going to be looking at verse 21 this morning. And if you're joining us for the very first time, maybe you're visiting church for the first time, we are in part 14 of a series that we are calling The Life and Times of Jesus Christ. And this morning we come to a very, very unpopular, never talked about, rarely ever seen on Christian TV or heard on Christian radio, a topic concerning Christ and the tribulation period. And of course, as you can see, Colossians chapter 2, verse 9 is the verse theme verse for our series. For in Christ, this is baby Jesus, all the fullness of the Godhead dwells in bodily form. And so this morning we approach this topic, Christ and the tribulation period. We saw last week together about the rapture of the church and how in chronological order we now step through the end time events. The church will be removed from the earth, the Bible talks about, in a very, very mysterious and secretive way. The Bible says in a moment, in the twinkling of an eye, the rapture will take place, and those who are real Christians, I'm not talking about pretend Christians, I'm talking about real believers, true Christians, those who have the Holy Spirit that is dwelling within them. They love God. You. The Bible says we who are alive and remain at the coming of the Lord will be caught up into the air, and it'll be a mysterious event, and we will be transformed. We will go from somewhat of this physical state that we're in to an incredible, fantastic, in fact, 1 Corinthians 15 beginning at verse 50, describes this amazing transformation that will take place in our bodies. And it's going to be something that is spectacular, to say the least. After that great and imminent event, by the way, it could happen today according to Bible prophecy. There's no warning needed for the rapture of the church. But right after that, some point in time after, we'll begin what is called the Day of the Lord. Those of you who are note takers, you can put on your left side of your page, the day of the Lord begins when the church is raptured. From that time on, the day of the Lord will continue all the way out until the end of the millennial age, the millennium reign of Christ. And we'll talk about that in following studies. But very, very importantly, this morning we look at Christ and the tribulation period. What is it all about? And I have to tell you this morning, it is impossible to cover all that the Bible says about it. In fact, keep this in mind. Out of the 66 books of the Bible, 17 books of the Bible give incredible amounts of its attention and time to the events of the tribulation period. Specifically, Revelation chapter 6 through 19 deals with it in great detail. The tribulation period. Will you go through it? Will you see it? That all depends if you're a Christian or not. Concerning the end of the world, that's not going to happen for at least 7 years, and that is the world as we know it. And then Christ will come back and establish his 1,000-year reign from Jerusalem anyway. But the world out there, when you talk about Christ coming back, they panic. When you talk about the tribulation period, they get scared and nervous because they think the world's going to come to this almost nuclear end. There'll be this great fireball and away with it all. Well, in Matthew chapter 24, verse 21... Jesus says, for then there will be great tribulation such as not been since the beginning of the world until this time, no, nor ever shall be. The tribulation period will be something that will be absolutely devastating to this entire globe. Not only the globe, but the atmosphere and the celestial heavens. the stars that we see. Can you imagine? I don't know about you, but I love stargazing. I'm not very good at naming everything, but I love getting out there with my little chart and my map, and I look and I enjoy and I love it. Can you imagine during the tribulation period? The Bible says those stars are going to move. Some of them are going to fall. Some, as it says at the end, they'll almost act as though they're being rolled up like a scroll at the great and notable day of the Lord. Now, I am fully aware that this morning you may be visiting church for the first time and you're thinking, my gosh, I thought I was going to hear a little baby Jesus make me comfortable, send me home, happy message. Listen, this message can change your life this morning. If you listen carefully, this message can absolutely do you good because it does have to deal with the baby Jesus. It has to, listen, are you listening? It has to deal with baby Jesus having come to deliver you from what the Bible calls the wrath that is to come. That is the tribulation period. Of course he died to save us from hell. But he also came, and it's very clear, throughout each of the five chapters of 1 Thessalonians, that Jesus Christ has come to deliver us from the tribulation period. And that's a promise that he has made. So if you're a note taker this morning, I want you to jot down a few things. And number one, we'll begin right here this morning, and that is the tribulation is future. It is still future. The tribulation period is future. It's ahead of us. So, boy, Jack, that's encouraging. That's all I needed to hear. Well, it's only bad news to you, again, if you're not a Christian. If you're a Christian, not only is it still futuristic and it's exciting, but just the very hints of things that speak of the tribulation period get us who know the Bible, get you, right, who know the Bible, excited. What do you mean? Well, I mean things like this. I don't want to get too sidetracked, but maybe you have your little mobile speed pass. Do you have that? I've got that. And I've got the one that goes on my keychain. And a friend of mine was with me a couple of months ago, and I took it off, and I put it in the palm of my hand, and I swiped it in front of the little mobile pony. You know, the little mobile horse. You know what I'm talking about? Okay. And I just put my hand in front of the horse, and the whole pump, you know, lights up, and, you know, I'm ready to pump. And I go, hey, watch this. And pumped, and the guy goes, he was from some other country. And how'd you do that? I said, it's all right here, man. It's in my hand. Well, you know, those of you who know the Bible, you know what I'm talking about. The Bible says during the tribulation period, everybody will buy and sell and pump their own gas with a mark that's going to be on their right hand or on their forehead. Now, I don't know if you're going to, you know, drag your head on that thing or not. I don't know, but your right hand. And by the way, it's interesting, the right hand. Did you know biologically, for some reason, the right hand, they have been able to measure that the right hand is warmer than your left hand. Futuristic things. We see things that speak about, the Bible saying, no man will buy or sell without such advanced technology. We see it visiting us now. How close are we? Well, we know, though, that it is futuristic. It is still coming. Do I believe personally that it's far away? No, not at all. The Bible says in the book of Daniel, in the last days, right before the end, as we know it, that knowledge shall increase exponentially. And what have we seen? In less than 100 years, man's fastest mode of transportation less than 100 years ago was what? Horseback. In fact, if you wanted to mail something, what was the fastest way to mail? Horseback. Now you get on the computer and you talk to the world in seconds. Amazing. Knowledge shall increase. And Daniel also said that in the last times, as a warning to those who are living, that's us, that men will travel to and fro. We have global travel. Isn't it amazing? I've told you this once before. One of the most amazing days I've ever had in my life is that I woke up and I had breakfast in Moscow. I had an early lunch in London. I came home and I had an early dinner and spoke here the same night. All in one day as I chased the sun home. What a day. Men will travel to and fro. The Bible tells us that it's futuristic. The Bible tells us that when the tribulation period is unfolding upon the earth, that obviously to us who are believers, Jesus is enthroned in heaven. In fact, the Bible says that he is the Lamb of God. In Revelation chapter 6, the Bible tells us that the people of the earth during the tribulation period will weep and mourn. By the way, it says all those who dwell on the earth will weep and mourn and say to themselves, some sort of prayer, hide us from the wrath of the Lamb. And it says that they will actually try to seek shelter in mountains and in caves within the mountains to hide them from the wrath of the Lamb of God who's in heaven. Now that to me seems a little bit paradoxical to you, or to me. How about to you? The wrath of a lamb. Have you ever seen a lamb go nuts on somebody? My gosh, look, there's a lamb. No. This is a warning. Jesus is the Lamb of God who takes away the sins of the world. But if that lamb, if Mary's little lamb, whose fleece was white as snow, be rejected and said, we will not have this Christ to rule over us, or I will not have this Jesus be the reason for my season, then this wrath will come pouring out of this lamb. Very interesting.
8: 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And now, let's get back to today's message. 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
5: Couple of prophetic things to keep in view, and we need to run through these things. I say that every week, don't I? And I lie to you. Every week I lie to you. But I tell you, I'm sincere about trying to get through these things quickly. It's myself I have a hard time with. The tribulation is yet future. Note this. Prophetically, Israel is God's appointed timepiece. According to Bible prophecy, you cannot have anything to do with the tribulation period until Israel is a nation again. And the prophet Isaiah said, in one day shall God bring forth a nation? And he says, yes. He says Israel will be brought forth in one day. And on May 14th, 1948, God brought forth Israel as a nation in one day. God has put Israel as the timepiece for prophecy. We need to be alert. You know, we have become so jaded to the fact that Israel exists. Do you guys realize that Israel was a nation, that it was obliterated, and then it became a nation again? No other country, no other people, no other nation in the world can claim such a thing. And yet, not only did it happen, hey, are there any skeptics out here? Any doubters? Well, you better listen up, buddy, or girly. The Bible said, in history past, it's called prophecy, God's power to tell the future in advance. He says, hey, Israel's going to cease to be a nation. It will go into all of the nations of the world as an outcast. It'll be dispersed. But in the latter days, Isaiah chapter 43, he says, just before I come back to earth, I'm going to bring my people back from all nations of the world, and I will assemble them together in their own land again and make them a nation. He said that thousands of years ago. Man, if you're a skeptic, you better stand up or sit up or listen up and face the music. God's in control. And Israel's the timepiece. Isn't it funny that a little tiny, what is Israel, about the size of New Jersey? A country so seemingly insignificant has got the attention of the world. By the way, you want to hear some prophecy? It's only going to increase. The demand for your attention upon Israel is only going to increase. That's the way God has put it forth in His Word. The tribulation is future still. Israel is God's appointed timepiece. But there must also be, according to the Bible, a unification of the Roman Empire. Daniel chapter 2, you can read it later. The Bible says that as Daniel the prophet looked, he saw these four great ruling empires of antiquity. Antiquity to us, future for Daniel. And as God showed Daniel what was to come, God told Daniel, Daniel, listen up. Concerning your people Israel and concerning the nation, concerning the world, Daniel chapter 9, verses 24 through 27, he says, listen. He says, first of all, this great Babylonian empire of Nebuchadnezzar, the king, is going to be overcome by the Medo-Persian Empire. The Medo-Persian Empire, Daniel, is going to be overcome by Alexander the Great and the Grecian Empire. And Daniel, after Alexander the Great, there's going to be a fourth empire that is going to be the most ferocious of them all. In fact, I'm going to show you, Daniel, what it's going to be like. It's going to be this grotesque beast. It's going to have 10 heads, and it's going to rise out of the sea. And Daniel watched this vision, and God began to explain to him in great detail. He says, these 10 heads are 10 kings that represent all the peoples of the world that rise up symbolically out of the sea. And that kingdom shall crush into pieces all other kingdoms. And that kingdom, it says, would reign over the earth, but that kingdom would not be destroyed. What would happen first is that the Messiah would be born into that kingdom period of time. Let me ask you, historians, what kingdom was ruling and reigning at the birth of Christ? The Roman Empire. When Christ comes, or when Christ came the first time, the Roman Empire was in power. And I got news for you. The Bible says again, when Christ comes the second time, a revised or reunified Roman Empire will be in power again. You might say, that's ridiculous. Well, you want to bet? The USE, the United States of Europe. Some of you have been asking me, where have I heard this term? On European news, they're calling themselves the USE. In fact, the Europeans that are in it, the nations that are in it, they affectionately call it the Union, which it grabbed my attention. What was this nation once called when it was coming together? The Union. The United States of Europe. And that United States of Europe, the Bible tells us, Book of Daniel again, that out of this United States of Europe, out of the ancient Roman Empire, it will not be destroyed until God comes the second time to earth. That will be revised. It will be resuscitated, or let me say resurrected, so to speak. And there'll be a unification of the ancient Roman Empire. The book of Revelation, chapter 17, tells us that it will have at least its religious headquarters. Anybody know? In a certain city that was in power then. And that city then still ruled over, at that time, the religious nations that it controlled. You know what the name of that city is? Rome. The book of Revelation, chapter 17, says that the religious seat of this revised Roman Empire will be in the city that sits upon seven hills. There's one city in the world that boasts that it sits upon seven hills, and that's Rome. The revised Roman Empire must come to pass. The next thing that we see is that there will be a global cry for peace and safety. Now listen carefully. Look to the screen. Israel is God's appointed timepiece. Israel is a nation today. Number two, there's going to be a reunification of Europe. Not only has that happened, but their electronic currency is already in effect. The third thing, the cry for global peace and safety. Everybody in the world right now is crying for peace and safety. That's the big agenda. In fact, listen, the United States Armed Forces have become the chief orchestrator of the peacekeeping forces of the world. Did you know that much of your tax dollars goes to the safety of other nations? We police other countries. That can't happen for long, by the way, nor will it continue. The United States is on the verge of decline. And I don't mean in the next 10 years. I mean soon. America, something will go awry. America and the dollar must come down, and you'll see the euro, and you'll see the revised Roman Empire ascend. But you'll hear throughout it all a cry for peace and safety. And let me suggest to you, the Bible makes it clear there will be no peace and safety until the Prince of Peace comes. The world, the Western world, is spreading itself so thin because there's so many fires spots or hot spots that demand peacekeeping forces. The world is looking for an excuse to go off, isn't it? Have you noticed? And yet the Bible said in the last days, the world would cry out, we need peace, we need safety. And the Bible says that there will be a man called the Antichrist, the great political ruler that comes out of the European Union, who will promise the world peace and prosperity. And Daniel says through these tools, the two of them, peace and prosperity, he will deceive the world. Interesting, isn't it? Secondly, we see this morning. The tribulation is owed. It's owed to the earth. What do you mean owed? It's owed to the earth in that the Bible says in Galatians chapter 6, verse 7, whatsoever a man sows, that shall he also reap. Graphically and simply put, if you go over here and lick this wall socket, you're not going to be a happy camper. Your tongue is in your mouth and it works just fine. That light socket is on the wall, or that wall socket is on the wall, and it's got power to it and it works just fine. But when you connect the two, you have a negative reaction and it could hurt you. Whatsoever a man sows, that's what's going to pop up out of the ground. If you lick a wall socket, you're going to get electrocuted. If the world says, I don't want God, get God out of the Supreme Court, I tell you, America is so ripe for judgment and she deserves everything she gets.
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0: basically out of science fiction. I think we have no other choice but to cooperate internationally, because an arms race would be disastrous in a way that no other human activity has been in the past.
1: Of course, this comes on the heels of celebrating the 35th anniversary of Terminator 2 Judgment Day.
2: Right, and in other interviews, he directly pointed to what does it look like with the end of humanity with an AI takeover? He pointed to those films.
1: Yeah, exactly. Let's talk about this and more. Phone lines are open for you. 1-800-684-3110. We also have some other interesting news in the world of the ACLJ, some of our legal work, and a shocking move where you have a big pro... actually, you know, let me tease it. We're going to see when we get back.
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1: Now we're seeing a conversation break out of people online discussing their usage or lack of usage of AI. What I do want to say is that you are using it regardless if you think you are using it or not. That is, of course, if I'm talking about if you are connected to the internet and you are doing things like Googling at this point, or you are, and honestly, if you're watching on YouTube, there's a good chance there's something with AI that's working behind the scenes right now as we have this conversation. We know YouTube does this. In fact, they've been very honest with that, is that they are essentially able to monitor all videos that now come in, including what's being said and what's being seen due to the AI systems they've built. And that is precisely some of the problems here, is I think you have these AI companies raising these red flags at this moment, because I believe there's a few different probably motivations. One of which is that, yes, it is moving much faster than anyone ever anticipated. And number two is they do want to slow it down in some sense, because think about this. You know, the new iPhone was just announced last week. You know that the team that at Apple is working probably multiple generations ahead. They're working on the next iPhone and probably three more after it, because these things are processes. They got to build them. They got to have a factory to make them. All of these things have to happen. With AI, it's a little different. AI is essentially, seemingly self-training itself to get better and better as the days go on. Some ways, that's great. Some ways, that could hurt product releases in the future as well, because you're going, oh, if we give them everything all at once, you know, eventually are we going to get to the point where our companies become irrelevant very quickly, and you have another tech boom like you did in the original days of the internet, where you had all these websites come in, everyone built their own e-commerce sites, everything happened, and then, of course, a lot of them were just big startups that exploded. I think there is an issue where that could be a case, and then you have the fact that it is so easy to manipulate, not just right now. It's not only that it's easy to manipulate you as a customer, you are able to manipulate it to do things like this, which is, look, Claude probably has guardrails to probably try to stop and immediately missile defense, or not missile defense, missile guidance for terrorist organizations, or for anyone for that matter. However,

0: there are, you know, pretty easy ways I think people are learning to kind of break that system.
1: Well, as Anthropic said in this case, that the safeguards blocked many of the militants' requests, but not all of them.
0: Right.
1: And partly they only found out about it in some of these cases when they came back to it to ask what went wrong, meaning they had succeeded in getting some of the information to test that failed and then went back to the drawing board, so to speak, to try and iterate out how to fix the problems that went wrong. So we're looking at this in kind of two ways over this weekend of what's coming out. You have the very real current day situation where Houthi rebels that are a proxy of Iran that have caused a lot of havoc in the region are using the tools that we all can get and you know, the
0: consumer tools,
1: the consumer model that's $19 a yeah. month, they're able to use to try and create weapon systems that are far more advanced than a rebel terrorist group has ever been able to have before. And they're not necessarily needing their benefactor in Iran to send them the technology now. They're utilizing it in this way. At the same time, you have this individual, Jacob Coxon, who had been a researcher for both OpenAI and Anthropic, so Claude and ChatGPT's companies, parent companies, and had left them. It came out with this warning heading into the weekend. A lot of people didn't see it. There was a lot of coverage of the 25th anniversary of September 11th that rightly took over a lot of the news over the weekend. But he put out this message saying that effectively it's an existential threat to humanity. Very bold terms, right? That saying this is a, it could kill us all, were the words he said. Then you had the follow-up over the weekend from the head of Anthropic, Dario, and what he wrote was an essay, 3,800 words, that said, we must pace the frontier. This dropped late Saturday, and then you had Sam Altman from OpenAI, Elon Musk, as well as Google's DeepMind leader, all agree with him. And what he's basically saying is, we don't even know if we can police ourselves. We may need the government to step in here. You have this whole discussion then in Congress, which is Congress even suited to understand these things, to regulate and put guardrails on?
0: At their age?
1: Right. I'd argue no. So you have this situation, and it brings up a very Y2K kind of panic, I feel like, with a lot of people, where, you know, we've got this drop-dead date where everything's going to shut down. You can't access anything anymore. Now, history tells us a lot of these existential concerning moments when people have put out these humanitarian ending type of warnings don't end up coming true, or they're able to fix it. But it is concerning when it's the leaders trying to say, we got to slow ourselves down.
0: And look, we have a pretty positive thing I could say about the AI. Well, one, I think that we have to embrace everything about what's happening with AI. But I do think we're wrong if you just try to shut out all usage. It's just the next industrial revolution. It's the next tech boom. It's the next thing. You know, you may not be able to anticipate it, but it's here, and we're dealing with the reality of it. The one thing that I think is a saving grace in this, and we have to remember this, and we have to protect this, because we started losing it with the internet at some point, is that thankfully, you may not like them, you may not agree with them, but the mass majority of these major companies, Anthropic, Google, Microsoft, Meta, the ChatGPTs and Claudes and all of these bots that you're using, most of them are American companies. Mm. That is a very good thing, because at least you know that you are dealing with an American-based company. When it breaks out of that is when we are going to have more and more concern, when you are dealing with, because my big problem is, if you put too much restrictions on the American companies, they're not going to do the same in China. They're not going to do the same in Saudi Arabia. They're not going to do the same in other countries that are even, some that are, you know, our allies and friends. So to stay ahead of the curve, we got to let our people, our smartest people, do this. However, I would guarantee you, if this same issue happened in some of these other nations, you'd never hear about it. Thankfully, we do have American leadership in this that understands at least the risk.
1: Well, and I think to that point as well, we can play this bite. This is the former researcher who went on with Anderson Cooper. He also went on Fox News as well, was very concerned about this. But let's go ahead and play bite 11, and then I've got a few follow-ups from even what the President of the United States is thinking. Bite 11.
2: I assume you are saying literally that you believe that AI could kill us all by the end of the decade. How would that happen? Like, what would that actually look like?
3: Yeah. So the precise scenario sounds a little bit like science fiction. It sounds like something that's not real, but I think it is frighteningly real, and it's easiest to understand it if you think about real things that happened 2 months ago. So 2 months ago, OpenAI agents, AIs, hacked into third-party infrastructure entirely of their own accord, and this was like a concentrated hacking spree that they carried out of their own volition. And I think that if you extrapolate into the future the level of capabilities of these AIs, with the same independent volition, they could cause extreme havoc. For example, hacking critical infrastructure, building extinction-level bioweapons. There's a lot of ways that the AI could actuate itself in the world.
1: So I think there's a few things we have to take here. If you are a developer for this, of course you think it is the most powerful thing in the world. So your cautions are going to be extreme as well. I think what we have the liberty here to say is that, one, we also believe God is in control, not technology and science. But it doesn't mean that you don't go in clear-eyed and say maybe there needs to be some restrictions or holding back on this. I want to point back to what you said, Logan, that it is fortunate that many of these are American companies, because a lot of the most advanced Chinese AI systems are what they call distilled American products. They're using AI to steal the code in the inside and the models and then replicating it themselves and then trying to move from there. So it's not even like they started at the base problem and move forward. They are saying, though, that the president is actually very apprehensive about putting government regulations in place to pump the brakes, so to speak, on the development of AI because of that very issue, because of not wanting to fall behind China in that race to be dominant in the tech world. Because even if it's not it doing it by itself, adversaries, as we see, if the Houthis are trying to, on a small scale, use guided missiles, you can only imagine what Beijing would do economically.
0: Exactly. And it may not be your enemies in the sense of people that are going to bomb America. It may not even be your enemies. It may be your, what you would say, competitors in the space or in the world space. So whether that is for control, it's to be the great superpower here. So if you want America to stay that way, we have to be very careful when you start putting up these regulations. I want to hear from you. What do you think? 1-800-684-3110. Should we be listening to these AI executives putting in some guardrails here? Or does that open the door to China? Does that open the door to other countries to become superior to us in these situations? I mean, you think about the space race. You think about all the things over time where America has had to step in and be the leader to keep that title of really the great superpower of the world. What do you think? 1-800-684-3110. Also, when we get back, we're going to be discussing some work of the ACLJ. And a pretty shocking moment here as a big artist thrown off a tour for speaking, what, against Israel? That actually happened? In this day and age? Let's talk about it when we get back.
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9: Yeah, two-prong suggestion is the fact that this idea has been in Star Trek The Next Generation, including the fact of what they call the Borg species. But 50 years ago at my first base station, there was a movie that came out with Eric Braeden as well, that also starred Marion Roth, you know, Mrs. Cunningham from...
0: Leave It to Beaver. No, Mrs. Cunningham would be...
9: Yes, Mrs. Cunningham. And this is about a supercomputer that...
0: Happy days.
9: That Dr. Portman had developed to take care of our defensive systems. When they brought it online, it suddenly discovered that there was another computer like it in Russia. They got together, and it took over the whole world.
0: Yeah, I mean, so Bill, it's a nothing new idea. It's just the reality. And look, science fiction, you bring up Star Trek The Next Generation, you talk about Star Trek The Original Series, you go back to that, you see how technology was inspired directly by what we had in science fiction 50 years ago.
1: I mean, isn't an iPhone a tricorder?
0: Yeah, I mean, there's so many of those things. You know, FaceTiming, everything that you thought was just a big concept, a lot of it has become reality. Look at even the space programs that we have today and how much of it was inspired by science fiction. You know, I was at a museum that specifically focused on the art of narrative art, and it had a lot of those covers from 60s and 50s, pulp fiction, science fiction, trade paperback kind of books, and you saw what a lot of became the future. The problem is, Bill, is here we are, and it's no longer a thing of fiction. And that's great if it's an iPhone. That's a problem if it's missile defense. It's a problem if it's the Borg, as you said. If that becomes real, and look, as Will said, do I think the people we've heard from today are maybe sounding the alarm to a bit of an aggressive standpoint? Yes. Do I think end of humanity happens in 4 years? I guess we'll find out. But I would bet against it. Do I think there are nefarious ways to use this technology, just like every technology ever in the history of mankind? Certainly. This one just takes things that you needed expertise on and now puts it in your fingertips. And you could say that about, I don't know, if you're a history teacher and you were someone who had to go get your degree and everything, and you say, well, now every piece of history is in my pocket. Now it's, oh, I had to become a scientist. I had to do this if I want to become a missile defense worker. Well, now you just type it in and say, hey, I'm trying to build a rocket. Sure, it's not that simple, because then, of course, you have to go build that rocket. And I think we're forgetting that part, that there is still, like, humans have to have some
1: still
0: kind
1: construction.
0: Of construction, like something like that. Now, could they hack your digital systems? And sure, if all of our phones went down and everything, that's a problem. Okay, you wouldn't be hearing from me right now. It would be Armageddon, for sure. But let's also, you know, kind of calm ourselves a little bit here. but then realize there's real threat here and we have to be smart as the American people.
1: That's right. And I think, once again, as you brought up, as the caller brought up, these aren't new ideas that computers could take over the world at some point. And I think that's also part of our humanity of seeing something that is soulless, a computer, you know, that and being concerned that it can think on its own, make its own decisions outside of our shared morality. Right. But it was always the radio, the television, any technological advance was the end of the world for those that were legacy products, whether it
0: horses,
1: it would be the way that things
0: carriages
1: were shipping, logistics, the mail, the Pony Express, probably not very happy about the way that then trucks could carry mail.
0: I give him a GoFundMe donation every couple of weeks.
1: Well, that's a good organization,
0: Ponies going.
1: But I think at the same point, you're having people like Congressman Chip Roy, who will be leaving Congress after this. He ran unsuccessfully in Texas, I believe, for the attorney general slot there. But he was saying, basically, we need to look at this, really. And this is someone who is a lot more libertarian-minded when it comes to his conservative politics, of saying, yeah, I think the government needs to get in here and get some regulations. He's saying that those that say that warning that regulating AI would cede ground to China, he says, at what cost? He says, all the proponents of technology will say, oh, your life is better. You can do so many more things, so many more advancements, curing cancer, blah, blah, blah. And I'm like, yeah, but what world am I living in? And I think that's a question we have to ask as we kind of work through all this stuff. I think at the same time, when you're seeing the heads of these companies start to reach out and say, we all need to slow down. We all need to maybe look to the government for guidance. When has a tech leader ever said that didn't have some sort of ulterior motive? And that's being very frank here, is that they don't want the government prying into their business. They don't want the government slowing them down. Why? Because traditionally,
0: not good
1: Congress also doesn't really know what they're talking about in this day and age.
0: Well, we had, let's just say, like a world government, like a one.
1: Oh, no.
0: World that could could police all of AI. Then we'd be all safe.
1: Or if you just had an AI that could police all of the AI.
0: Yeah, like
1: everything
0: like
1: would
0: a
1: be
0: world
1: fine.
0: Order.
1: Yeah, but it's new, though.
0: It's a new one.
1: Yeah,
0: for the 21st century. It'd be good. All right. With that, we do, we didn't get to the main topic today. You want to talk about it a little bit here?
1: Yeah.
0: A little ACLJ work here. Let's pivot a little bit. Stay on hold if you're on hold, though.
1: This is something that I know many of you that watch this broadcast have been interested in following. We filed our cert petition at the Supreme Court actually on Friday. We didn't talk about it. We did our special broadcast and programming about the 25th anniversary of September 11th. But this is important. This is at the Supreme Court, where California is trying to disbar Professor John Eastman for his representation of President Trump. There was no court sanctions on him. There was no other issues that he had other than after his representation. He is a constitutional scholar. He is a professor of law. After presenting novel arguments that they disagreed with, they went straight to disbarment. And now this is something that no court had ever weighed in on. This was all novel. And they went forward and went through with disciplinary proceedings that rose from his legal advice, public advocacy, and court filings during the 2020 presidential election. Then the California Supreme Court, surprise, surprise, upheld this disbarment. And now it goes straight to the U.S. Supreme Court. What we are arguing here is that this is a disbarring him for exercising his free speech and providing legal counsel to President Trump in the aftermath of an election. It would set a dangerous, dangerous precedent if they were able to start disagreeing with the representation an attorney gives their client. And that if you argue what the state doesn't like, they straight disbar you for your advocacy. That would affect attorneys across the country being able to give effective counsel to anyone, including you.
0: Yeah, exactly. This is a lawyer's job, is to represent their client to the best of their ability. And here, this is what is the current situation for John Eastman. So we'll discuss that a bit further coming up. We also have a second half hour of the show. 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
14: 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Here now is Dr. Michael Youssef.
15: Please turn with me as we look at heaven in the book of Revelation. These are chapters 4 and 5 and chapters 21 and 22. Because these images are repeated. And that's why I'm summarizing it today in this one message, four chapters. Look with me at the first two verses of chapter 4. John said, I looked and there before me was a door standing open in heaven. And there before me was a throne in heaven with someone sitting on it. Beloved, let me tell you at the outset, this is not a throne like a piece of furniture that you see the monarchs of the earth sitting on. That is not what it is. This throne is a symbol of the power and the strength and the authority and the God being in control of everything. The good news is when you decide to take yourself off the throne of your heart and put the Lord Jesus Christ on the throne of your heart, he comes in with power. He comes in with strength. He comes in with might. He comes in to take over and give you joy in the midst of difficulties. And the book of Revelation shows us that the throne of God is that fixed center of the universe. The throne of God is that immovable point of reference for all times and space. The throne of God is that place of authority and power and strength. It's the centrality of all that is. It is the center of His rule of the universe. The Bible talks about three heavens. Three heavens. The first heaven the Bible talks about is the domain of Satan, where Satan dwells. In the book of Ephesians, chapter 6, verse 12, Paul said, "For our struggle is not against flesh and blood, but against what? Spiritual forces of evil." Where? In the heavenly. That is the first heaven. That's the domain of Satan. And praise God, when Jesus returned, that is the first thing He's going to destroy. The second heaven is the stellar heaven, which we call the universe. You see those pictures and photographs that comes taken by the Hubble Space Telescope. That's the second heaven. But the third heaven sometimes is referred to as paradise. In 2 Corinthians 12:2, Paul was privileged to be taken into that third heaven. He saw things he can't even describe, he couldn't verbalize, but to make it worse, God said to him, "You are not allowed to talk about this." And he said, "I was not permitted to even talk about it." But the third heaven is not the future heaven. It's not the eternal heaven. You see, the moment a believer dies, the moment we die, we go to the third heaven where Jesus is now. In 2 Corinthians 5:8, it says, "Absence from the body is presence with the Lord." The third heaven is not the eternal heaven. The third heaven is not the new heaven that John was privileged to see in the book of Revelation. God took him and let him see the eternal heaven, the ultimate heaven, the new heaven. And in Revelation chapter 4, John sees Jesus, our great high priest, having the appearance of jasper and carnelian. What is that? Well, the jasper is a diamond-like white stone, and it symbolizes the glory of Jesus. The carnelian is a blood red stone symbolizing the blood of Jesus, the sacrifice that He made on the cross. And these two stones were worn by the high priest in the Old Testament. These stones symbolize the beginning and the end, the Alpha and the Omega, the first and the last. And surrounding the throne is a rainbow, which is a reminder of God's faithfulness. You remember back in Genesis chapter 9, after the flood, God saved Noah and the ark, and then He said, "This rainbow is a sign of my faithfulness, that I will not destroy the earth by flood again." But when you and I see a rainbow, we see half a circle. But what John sees in that eternal heaven is he sees a full circle rainbow, and it is encircling the throne of God. Why? Because it tells us that God is eternal, and He has no beginning, and He has no end. When we get to heaven, we're going to see Jesus, our great high priest. The high priest does two things. He offers intercessions on behalf of the people, and He offers sacrifices on behalf of the people, and Jesus did both in His own body. Think about this. Even at this moment, Jesus is interceding on your behalf with the Father. And if you really want to get a glimpse of what Jesus is doing as our high priest interceding with the Father, read chapter 17 of the Gospel of John. It gives you a glimpse of that high priestly prayer when He prayed on behalf of the disciples. He even prayed on our behalf back then. He said, "I don't pray only for them, but for those who also will come and believe in Me." That is how our high priest is interceding. But the Bible also said that we are priests. We are priests. And what do we offer? God. Romans 12 tells us that we offer God our bodies for the Holy Spirit to indwell in our bodies, surrender to Him our natural desires and our sins, that we die daily to sin. We offer our bodies to be used for the glory of Jesus. Amen belongs here. In Hebrews 13:15 said, we are to continually offer to God the sacrifice of praise. What does that mean? Singing a couple of songs on Sunday morning? Is that it? No. That we live 24/7, reflecting the praise and the honor and the glory that is due to God. There's another picture of this eternal heaven I don't want you to miss. It's a magnificent picture. It says around the throne of the power and the authority of our God, there are 24 elders. Now, you have to understand the whole book of Revelation. I've told you this before. I'll say it again. There are a lot of symbolism, and you've got to understand the symbolism in the context of the scripture. Here, the number 24 is symbolic. Symbolic of what? It represents the 12 tribes of Israel. That's the Old Testament. And the 12 disciples of Jesus. That's the New Testament. What does that mean? It means that in heaven, the heavenly church, when we all get to heaven, is going to be made up of saints from the Old and the New Testament. The Old Testament believers looked forward by faith, just like Abraham, who anticipated the day of the coming of Christ by faith. Not all of the Jews are going to be saved, but those who looked forward by faith to the cross of Jesus Christ, they were saved and they are in heaven. Just like not everybody goes to church is going to be saved. And so in the New Testament, we look back by faith at the cross and we are saved. And the saints from the Old and the New Testament together make up the church of Jesus Christ in heaven. And we're all going to bow to Him, represented in those 24 elders. Listen, in the midst of this awesome scene, yes, awesome, you can say awesome with me. Yeah. It's a visible demonstration of the power of God. How? From the throne came flashes of lightning and rolling of thunder. But we also see the seven torches of fire. What are they? They represent the sevenfold ministry of the Holy Spirit. You say, Michael, how do you know that? Way back in the Old Testament, in the book of Isaiah, chapter 11, verse 2, the Bible lists all the sevenfold ministry of the Holy Spirit. What are they? His comforting presence, His wisdom, understanding, counsel, might, knowledge, and the fear of the Lord. And when you and I yield to the Holy Spirit and surrender to the Holy Spirit to reign and rule in our lives, He produces these characteristics in us. And the next image that John gives us is that of the sea of crystal, verse 6 of chapter 4. The sea of crystal symbolizes the truth of the Word of God. God's truth is so vast and so pure, like the great sea of crystal. That's what John is saying here. But you know, Satan is a counterfeiter. Satan takes truth from the Word of God and he twists it. And he gives it a twist. And he turns it into a lie. Satan takes the truth about the crystal in heaven, symbolizing the purity of the truth of the Word of God. And he turns it into a deceptive pseudoscience called crystal power. Have you heard that? Crystal healing? But look at the worship in heaven. John describes the four angelic creatures who have many eyes. That is symbolizing their involvement in the judgment of God. Remember how many times when Jesus said, "Well, send the angels, they're going to get the wheat and they're going to get the chaff and they're going to separate them." The angels are going to be involved in the judgment. The cherubim and the seraphim are constantly proclaiming, "Holy, holy, holy is the Lord God Almighty, who was and is to come." Now, please hear me right on this one. That does not mean that in heaven we will be singing, "How great thou art," 20,000 times a day. As some people like to think, and they say, "Man, the heaven will be boring." No, no, no, no, no. That's not what it means. And today, if I can accomplish one thing, listen to me, if I accomplish one thing, I pray that I can help clear away some of misconceptions about heaven from the Word of God. These misconceptions are planted by Satan, the enemy of your soul. He planted those misconceptions. No wonder Jesus called Satan liar and the father of lies. And the one thing Satan constantly lies about is heaven. Later in the book of Revelation, chapter 13, we're going to meet the beast, the Antichrist, the one who is actually the human embodiment of Satan himself. Why does Satan lie about heaven? Have you ever asked yourself that question? Why does he lie about it? Why does he actually bring dread in the life of some saved people about heaven? I'm going to tell you why. It's very important. Because Satan was thrown out of heaven. And when he was thrown out of heaven, he will never, never, never, never, never get back again. He will never be allowed in there. And that is why he hates God and he hates us. Why? Because we're going there and he's not. He lies about it. And make believers afraid of death and afraid of this and afraid of this and live in fear and constantly worried. The Bible said in Colossians 3:2, set your minds on things where? What do you spend most of your day doing? Setting your mind on what? Navel gazing. He said, look up. We look down. Think about this. Think about some of the most wonderful creation of God that you've ever seen in your life, anywhere in the world, whether it be Yosemite Park or Grand Canyon or Niagara Falls, or any of those awesome sites that God created. I want you to imagine with me that the God who created these wonderful things is going to make heaven to be boring. No. In fact, these breathtaking sights don't hold a candle to what God prepared in heaven. Have you ever wondered why we live in this universe surrounded by billions and billions and billions of galaxies and stars? How would you like to be able to explore the whole universe without any physical limitation? Not only that, but in the new heaven and the new earth, the God of power and might will be there all the time, personally, physically, literally. And that's what it means by being continuously worshiping him, praising him, adoring him, praising, thanking him, delighting ourselves in him, because he is literally there with us. And Paul said, no eye has seen and no ear has heard, no mind conceived what God has prepared for those who love him. When Jesus hung on that cross, when he died on that cross, he did not die for angels. He died for you and me, the daughters and the sons of Adam and Eve. That's who he died for. And if the angels for whom Jesus did not die are praising him day and night, can you imagine what we're going to do? Just think how much more we're constantly going to bless and honor, praise the Lord who died for us, who redeemed us, who saved us, who forgave us our sins, who gave us everything we have. You are worthy, O Lord our God, to receive glory and honor and power, for you created all things, and by your will they were created and have their being. Amen. In chapter 21, John said, I saw a new heaven and a new earth, for the first heaven and the first earth passed away, and there was no longer any sea. This will be a startling change for us from this earthly life, from the current life. You see, on the earth, and it's the only planet really that has 3/4 water and 1/4 land, the sea is emblematic of the presence of water-based environment. All of life on earth is dependent on water for surviving. The earth is the only known place in the universe where there was sufficient water to sustain life. And you notice sometimes when they send these robots to Mars and other places, and the first thing they're looking for is what? Water. Because they want to know if there was a life there or not. But they're always looking for water. Why? Because water would tell them if there was life at some point or not. Without water, any planet cannot be inhabited. But believers in the Lord Jesus Christ, when we receive the glorified body, we will not need water to survive. Unlike our current bodies that is made 60% water, in the new heaven and the new earth, life will be based on completely different life principle than the present universe. I mean, just like astronauts, when they went to the moon, they had to wear a different suit. When we go there, we will have a suit, but it's not a suit. It's going to be us, a glorified body. And then he says six things that also will be no more in heaven: death, mourning, weeping, pain, curse, and dark nights. None of these things will be in the new heaven and the new earth. Please listen to this, because John also said, I did not see a temple in that new capital city, Jerusalem, the new Jerusalem, the capital city of the new heaven and the new earth. There was no temple. No temple. You say, why? Why there was no temple? Listen carefully. God asked the people of Israel to build the temple for a reason. It is a symbol of his presence among his people. It's only symbolic. It's a symbol. And when the real thing is there, why do you want the symbol? Why do we need the symbol? Why do we need the representation? Because God is going to be in our midst. That holy city John saw, the new Jerusalem, the capital city of the new heaven and the new earth, and the dimension of it actually is described in chapter 21, verse 16. When John was writing these words, that was in the early 90s AD. Where was the earthly Jerusalem at that time? What kind of condition it was in? It was destroyed. 25 years earlier, just as Jesus predicted, a year 70 AD, the Romans came and they did not leave a stone on top of the other. And God said, don't worry about the earthly Jerusalem, John, because the new Jerusalem is going to be absolutely fantastic. Awesome. Can you say awesome? All right. The new Jerusalem will descend to the earth from heaven. Heaven's capital city. He said it will come down adorned like a bride for the bridegroom. Why? Because it will house the bride of Christ. All of us who love the Lord Jesus Christ, all of us have received him as Savior and Lord. We are the bride of Christ. And we will be in that new Jerusalem. Now, this is a picture of a Jewish wedding. You know, a Jewish wedding has three stages. The first stage is the betrothal. And the betrothal is like our engagement, but it's binding. It's like a contract. You know, Mary and Joseph were betrothed to each other. God the Father betrothed us to his Son. That's what you call a prearranged marriage. You know when he arranged that marriage? Before the foundation of the earth. You've been spoken for. The second stage is the presentation. It's a time of celebration and feasting leading up to an actual wedding ceremony. And it will take place during our rapture, when we are raptured from this earth. And then comes the third stage. And that's the ceremony itself, which is described as the great supper of the Lamb. And we'll be stretched, beloved, for eternity. You know, in the Middle East, depending on the financial ability of the father of the groom, oh yes, the father of the groom pays for the wedding in the Middle East. That's why the father of the groom cries at wedding, not the father of the bride. The father of the groom cries because he pays for it. Well, if he is well-to-do, reasonably well-to-do, he will have a three-day celebration. If he's really wealthy, it could go on for 7 days, sometimes even 14 days. If he is a king, that celebration would go on for weeks and weeks. So think about our rich King Heavenly Father. This celebration is going to go on for eternity. Amen. Amen. Give God praise. I heard a loud voice from the throne saying, now the dwelling of God is with men, and he will live with them. They will be his people, and God himself will be with them and be their God. But here's the best part. Here's the best part about heaven. Chapter 21, verse 4. He will wipe every tear from their eyes, and there will be no more death or mourning or crying or pain, or the old order of things has passed away. The first thing a believer gonna experience is Jesus wiping the tears off our faces. What does that mean? Are we gonna be arriving heaven sad and crying our eyes out, and Jesus is gonna pat us on the back and say, there? No, that's not what it means when he talks about wiping the tears of our eyes. God wants us to know that in heaven there will be absence of sorrow in heaven, that there will be no sadness and grief in heaven, there will be no disappointment and hurt in heaven, that there will be no tears of misfortune in heaven, there will be no tears of loss of loved ones in heaven, there will be no tears of regret anymore and remorse in heaven, there will be no sin or temptation in heaven, there will be no Satan to harass us in heaven, there will be no betrayal of friends in heaven. Even so, come Lord Jesus. Amen.
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17: KKHT listening family, you've been a great partner of Bible Leagues for more than 20 years. I think of tens of thousands of Bibleist believers who now have God's Word. They're making much of Him. They're pointing others to the hope of the gospel. And, you know, today somewhere in the world, I assure you, there's a believer waiting to open God's Word for the very first time. That's why we're doing this kingdom business. And two of those today praying for a Bible. Jong is in Cambodia, a former Buddhist praying for a Bible in the Khmer language. Alicia is in Madagascar, Africa. She's widowed. She has three children. She helps women learn to read, but she's praying for a Bible in the Malagasy language to lead her kids to know the ways of the Lord. $5 sends a Bible, $100 sends 20. 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Why? They're now following Jesus, but their hands are empty and waiting to be filled. 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
19: And as I open the Word of God, that same word, the written word in the Bible, carries the power of the spoken word. And as we listen to the Word of God together, as you allow the Word of God to bore its way into your heart and mind, He will recreate you in His image. If any man is in Christ, he is a new what? Creation. Old things are passed away. Behold, all things are new. Christ wants to make a new you. Would you like to pray this prayer right now as we proceed in our presentation? Let's pause for a moment. Dear Lord, You're the creator of this world and everything in it. You're the God of awesome power. By faith, I believe that You can make of my life a new creation. I surrender to You anything not in harmony with Your will and ask You to recreate Your image in me. Would you like to say, Jesus, I believe You can make of my life a new creation. Wherever you are, would you like to repeat that with me right now? Dear Lord, I believe that You can make of my life a new creation. The all-powerful Creator is still in the business of recreation. He's still in the business of inviting people to come to Him and change their lives. Creation speaks also of a God of intricate design and careful planning. When you look at creation, everything about creation indicates design. It does not indicate randomness. It does not indicate chance. It does not indicate haphazardness. When you think of it, the planets orbit in an orderly fashion around the sun. These planets are not haphazard, stuck up there someplace in the heavens so that they are out of orbit, colliding with one another. But an almighty God holds them in His hand and directs them in their orbit around the sun. Or you think about it. Every seed produces after its kind. When you plant a seed in the ground, the harvest is predictable. Apple trees produce apples. Orange trees produce oranges. Corn kernels produce corn stalks and ears of corn. Strawberry plants produce strawberries. There's a very orderly process in the universe. We don't see randomness. We don't see chance. We don't see haphazardness. Think of the intricate design of God. You know, God must have this fantastic imagination. Think of all the different colors of the fish. Think of how God places in some fish almost like a sonar radar. And these fish can go to the place where they were born after they have migrated hundreds, thousands of miles from there, after they've swum through the ocean, they go back. It's quite amazing when you think of the design of all creation. When you look at sea life with its multicolors of orange and yellow and blues and greens, and you look at the way God created the birds and all the infinite variety of the birds, but you look at precision, you look at design, you look at beauty, you look at order, and where there is design, there must be a designer. And where there is order, there must be a creator, because order doesn't come out of chaos. You look at God and you see intelligent design. And where there is intelligent design, there must be an intelligent designer. Creation speaks of a God of intricate design, a God of careful planning, a

If God created the fish, God created you. He fashioned you. He shaped you. And the scripture says he will be your guide. David cries out in ecstasy. Psalm 139, 14 and verse 14 and 15. I will praise you, for I am fearfully and wonderfully made. Marvelous are your works, and that they meant my soul knows well. Think about it. David says you're fearfully and wonderfully made. Think of the cell and think of the mitochondria, the little life center of the cell. You think of the nucleus of the cell with its amazing, amazing center of all life. And you begin to think about how complex we are. You think about the eye and its ability to see, the ear and its ability to hear, the heart as it pumps its blood, the stomach as I digest food, the lungs and the respiratory system. Or you think of how God was so caring. What if you didn't have fingernails? What if there were no fingernails? I mean, you're whapping something. Your fingers are always bloody and bruised. What if there are no eyelashes here and you're constantly getting dust in your eyes? Or think about that little trachea in your throat that brushes out the impurities. What if that didn't exist? God has taken care of every little tiny detail in creation. He is the God who hasn't missed one little item. That's why David says, I will praise you, for I'm fearfully and wonderfully made. My frame was not hidden from you when I was made in secret and skillfully wrought in the lowest parts of the earth. David says, my frame was not hidden from you. In other words, God knows your name. God knows the circumstances of your life. And God has an immense purpose for your life. Now, creation also is the basis of all worship. If the devil can palm off the falsehood or lie or deception of evolution, there is no basis for worship. Why do we worship God anyway? Revelation 4, verse 11 says, you are worthy, O Lord, to receive glory and honor in power. For you created all things, and by your will they exist and were created. So the worthiness of Christ to receive glory, honor, and power, the worthiness of Christ to be worshiped is based on the fact that he created us. Now, notice the last part of the text. It says, you created all things, by your will they exist and were created. So we've come into existence not by chance, not by randomness, not by haphazard luck, but by the will of God. Has that solemn thought hit you yet? You exist by the will of God. You exist because God willed you come into existence. Why were you born at this moment of Earth's history? Why weren't you born 1,000 years ago? Why weren't you born 5 years from now? Further than that, why are you a human being? Why aren't you a cow? Why aren't you a mosquito that somebody can just simply swat? Why are you you? You are you because God willed it. When the genes and chromosomes came together to form the unique biological structure of your personality, God threw away the pattern. God shaped you. God formed you. There's nobody like you. And creation says that you're more than one of 7 billion people calling at one another for living space on planet Earth. But creation says that you're special in God's sight. You are worthy, O Lord, to receive glory and honor and power because you created all things. By your will, they are created. We came into existence by the very will of God. That means life has purpose. That means life has meaning. Psalm 33, verse 15, he fashions their hearts individually. Every baby born has been created by God. Although we live in a world of sickness and suffering where there are deformities that take place because we live in a broken world, that child is still God's child. That child is still one that God has purpose and meaning for in their life. And no matter how much that little one may suffer in this life, because of the brokenness of sin and the heartache of our world,
God still has an ultimate plan, and one day,

0: they will be whole again. Jeremiah chapter 1, verse 5 says, before I formed you in the womb, I knew you. Before you were born, I sanctified you and ordained you a prophet to nations. So it is not simply that life takes place after one is born, but rather when one is conceived, there is life there. Before I formed you in the womb, I knew you. God knew Jeremiah even in the womb. So what does this message of Revelation chapter 14, 6 and 7 say? It says that we're created by God, that human life is sacred. That is why the taking of the life of the unborn. That is why the taking of the life of those who are not able to speak up for themselves is a violation of the commandments of God. That is why the taking of the elderly life, when they can no longer make a contribution to society, that is why that is not in harmony in any way with God's will. Why? Because creation says every life matters. The life of the unborn, the life of those who have physical deformities, their life matters. The life of those who are mentally retarded, that life matters. The life of those who are elderly and dying but can't contribute to society, that life matters. Every life in this broken, shattered world matters to God, and God speaks words of hope and encouragement to every human being. He has a purpose for our life. The call to worship the Creator is a call to understand and appreciate the value of every single human being. Every child has value in his sight. Every teenager has value in his sight. Every adult has value in his sight. Every senior citizen has value in his sight. Rich and poor, ignorant and wise, all have value in the sight of God. Evolution is dehumanizing because it says we're simply an enlarged protein molecule of the animal creation. Creation matters.
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0: Creation speaks of a God longing for personal fellowship and intimate relationship. Where there is design, there must be a designer. Where there is intelligent design, there must be an intelligent designer. And where there is love in the universe, there must be one who is the origin, the heart of all love. And the fact that we have the capacity to love, the fact that we have the ability to love, indicates the reality of an intelligent designer who we call the Creator God, who the Bible calls the Creator, who has placed that love within our hearts. So the call of creation is a call to respond to His love and enter into intimate relationship with Him. The Christ that created us, the Christ that died for us, longs to have a relationship with us. The Sabbath, set aside at the beginning of time, is that appeal by God for His desire for relationship. In Genesis chapter 2, verse 1 to 3, the Bible says, "Thus the heavens and the earth and all the host of them were finished. And on the seventh day, God ended His work which He had done. And He rested on the seventh day from all His work which He had done. Then God blessed the seventh day, and He sanctified it, because in it He rested from all His work which God created and made." Now notice God did three things on the seventh day. He rested. Why? Did He rest because He was tired? No, He rested knowing that we would be tired. And He rested in fulfillment, in completion of His creation. He sanctified that day. He set it apart as a special day for us to have fellowship with Him. He blessed that day. He put a special blessing in the seventh day Sabbath. a blessing that's not in any other day, a blessing of intimate fellowship with him as the creator, and he established the Sabbath as a memorial of creation. Now, don't misunderstand me. We can get a blessing from God any day we worship on. But if we want the Sabbath blessing, the special blessing that the Creator has placed in a day, the Bible doesn't say put the blessing in the first, second, third, fourth, fifth day. He placed that blessing in the seventh day. Why is creation important? Because it calls us to fellowship. God set aside the seventh day Sabbath as a palace in time, as a day for us to step out of the normal routine of life, the hectic pace of life, the pressures of life, and to have fellowship with him. Now, it is true, as I've mentioned, that every day we're to have fellowship with God. But life presses in on us. There are normal and natural responsibilities. But on Sabbath, every week, we are called from the mundane. We're called from the common things of life. We're called to have intimate fellowship with our Creator. Jesus wants to have fellowship with you. You know, in Isaiah chapter 43 and verse 21, the Bible puts it this way. Jesus says, "This people I have formed for myself, they shall declare my praise." This people I have formed for myself. And you know, in Isaiah 43 and verse 4, it talks about how precious we are to God. It says, "Since you were precious in my sight, and you have been honored, and I have loved you." See, in Christ, we are precious. Precious. Some time ago, I read the story of a diver who is diving in the Pacific, off one of the very remote islands. And he came across something that he thought was simply an old shell. It was large. He struggled to get it up. And he worked again and again in the sand and the mud, the muck, to get it up. And finally got this old shell up, large, about this large, and didn't know what to do with it. And he brought it home, he dried it out, it was stinking, and finally he put it in some back room in his house. A little later, he began to have a sense, maybe this shell is something special, as they called in specialists in deep sea diving, and particularly pearls. They discovered up until that time, in that house, the largest single pearl in the world, worth multiplied millions. He had no idea how precious that discovery was. Have you sensed how precious you are to God? If God loses you, there's no way he can replace you. And that's what the Sabbath is all about. It's about the God that created you. It's about the God that formed you. It's about the God that shaped you. It's about relationship, entering into a relationship with this God. The Sabbath has an open-armed Christ, the Creator, this all-powerful Christ, this completely wise Christ, this all-intelligent Christ, this Christ who cares for the intimate details of creation and cares for our life. You know, Matthew says, every one of the hairs of your head are numbered. In other words, he knows every intimate detail. Matthew says in Matthew's gospel, he doesn't overlook the sparrow that falls. God is concerned. The Sabbath is a perpetual reminder of the God that cares for us. The Sabbath reminds us of the one who has provided all the good things of life for us. You know, in Psalm 84, verse 11, it says, "No good thing will he withhold from those that walk uprightly." In a world of brokenness, in a world of chaos and confusion, in a world of fear, in a world of sickness, suffering, and death, in a world of hurricanes, tornadoes, tidal waves, and natural disasters, the Sabbath invites us to intimate fellowship with our Creator, to trust in his love, to rest in his care. The Sabbath is that oasis in the desert of this world. Sabbath is the eternal symbol of rest in him. The world may be in chaos, but we can rest in Christ. The world may be facing natural disasters, but we can rest in the arms of our loving Creator. The world may be plagued with sickness and pestilences and violence, but we can rest in the arms of the one that cares for us. In a book called Selected Messages, on page 372, the author describes the preciousness of the promises of God, the exceeding great and precious promises given us in the Holy Scriptures have been lost sight of to a great extent. Evolution has undermined Scripture. Atheistic communism has undermined Scripture, just as the enemy of all righteousness designed that they should be. He has cast his own dark shadow between us and God. See, that's the Sabbath is calling us back to relationship with God, so this dark shadow can be removed, that we may not see the true character of God. So Sabbath is a representation that we're resting in Christ, resting in his love, resting in his care, resting in his goodness. The Lord has proclaimed himself to be merciful and gracious, long-suffering and abundance in goodness and truth. Then the writer says, several have written to me inquiring if the message of justification by faith is the third angel's message. And I've answered, it is the third angel's message in verity. What does that mean? It means this, that as we rest in the loving arms of our Creator, we are resting from our works, trusting Him for salvation. So Sabbath is a symbol, not of righteousness by works, not of legalism, but it's a symbol of rest, resting from our labors and trusting in His works, resting from any goodness that we may have, trusting in His goodness, resting from all anxiety about salvation, and trusting in His peace that floods our hearts and floods our souls. The Bible says in Genesis 2:3, in it, the Sabbath, he rested from all his work which God created and made. Just as God rested on the Sabbath from his work, we rest from all vain attempts to achieve our salvation. We rest in his love, rest in his care. That's what Sabbath is all about. And that's why the devil hates the Sabbath. That's one of the reasons he's introduced evolution to this world, to undermine the Creator God so we would not sense our rest that comes only in him. Hebrews chapter 4, verse 9 and 10 says, there remains therefore a rest for the people of God. What is this rest? For he who has entered his rest, that's Christ's rest, has himself also ceased from his works as God did from his. On the seventh day of the week, God ceased from his works and rested. We rest every seventh day, not because we believe keeping the commandments of God saves us, but we rest in His love. We rest in the assurance of salvation He gives us. We rest in the security of the cross. We rest in the confidence of the Christ who descended from heaven to earth to live in human flesh, to meet Satan head on, and to die in our behalf. The Sabbath is a symbol of rest, not works. It is a symbol of our trust relationship with Jesus. Now, there is this sense of the Sabbath as an eternal link. Now, you may ask the question, how is the Sabbath an eternal link, and what is the Sabbath an eternal link of? When you look at our world today, it's a broken world. It's a shattered world. It's a world filled with sickness, suffering, and disease. The Sabbath is a link in a golden chain. It leads us back to creation. And there at creation, we sense that God created us. He fashioned us. We sense that He's the God of integrate design, that He's the God of vast intelligence, and the God of all power. The Sabbath leads us back to a perfect world in Eden. The Sabbath also leads us to rest in Christ for our salvation.
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0: But the Sabbath points us forward. It points us forward to beyond what is to what will be. It points us forward to eternity rather than our being locked in the time of this world. When we come to Sabbath, we look forward to that eternal Sabbath where one day we will rest with Christ in eternity. And one day, every week, we will come to worship Him with the men and women who are redeemed from all the ages. Can you imagine this?

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6: Right now, while Christ is away in heaven, getting ready for His return, we are surrounded by darkness in this world. 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When Christ returns, He's the light.
7: Welcome to Pathway to Victory with author and pastor Dr. Robert Jeffress. When temptation comes roaring our way, how do we avert disaster and simply say no? Well, even our best intentions are not enough. Success begins with a strong moral compass that helps us spot danger. And today on Pathway to Victory, Dr. Robert Jeffress shows us how to let the Bible direct our steps. But first, let's take a moment to hear some important ministry updates.
5: Thanks, David, and welcome again to Pathway to Victory. Today, we'll look at a powerful sentence in Paul's letter to the Colossians that's critically important for every Christian to embrace. He said, "Let the Word of Christ dwell richly within you." Well, in today's chaotic culture, what does it look like to allow the Word of Christ to dwell within us? We'll answer that question in a moment. But first, I'm pleased to say that so many of our radio friends from across the country have made plans to vacation with us in 2027. Excitement is building for the Pathway to Victory Journeys of Paul Mediterranean Cruise. The dates are May 14th through the 23rd, 2027. I've been studying the New Testament all my life, but I got to tell you, when I first walked the ancient ruins of Ephesus, I never saw the Apostle Paul the same way. Something happens when you stand in the very places where Scripture was lived out. We'll walk the biblical sites of Thessaloniki, tour the ruins of Ephesus, and sail the same Mediterranean waters Paul once crossed. So please, make arrangements to join us by going right now to ptv.org. A quick heads up. Just after my message, I'm going to describe our featured resource. In celebration of my 71st birthday, I decided to jot down 7 lessons from my 70 years. This book gives you a peek at my personal journal, if you will, and I want to send you a copy today. But right now, let's open our Bibles to Colossians 3. I titled today's message, Bright Lights and Night Lights.
8: Dr. E.M. Blaylock is the professor of Christian Studies at Auckland University in New Zealand, and he has written, "Of all the centuries, the 21st is most like to the first. Once again, Christians are a small minority in the midst of a despairing and pagan world, and they are confronted on every side with violence, hostility, ignorance, widespread immorality, and despair. We are thus thrust back into the very climate of the first century." Isn't that a great description of the world in which we're living right now? A world that is filled with persecution, immorality, and ignorance of God's word. And yet Paul, more than almost 2,000 years ago, wrote a letter to a group of Christians in Colossae who were involved in that very same kind of culture. And he said in his letter, the only way you're going to stand firm against the immorality, the heresy, the persecution of this age is to keep your mind fixed on things above. Set your mind on things above, Paul wrote, where Christ is. And in the book of Colossians, he tells us how to do that, how to become a heavenly-minded Christian. And today we're going to look at the second of the 4 steps Paul says we can use in our life to make our lives like that of Jesus Christ, to resemble Jesus in our attitudes, affections, and our actions. If you have your Bibles today, I want you to turn to Colossians chapter 3. And we started last week looking at verse 15 that begins showing us the 4 ways that we can live the same kind of supernatural existence that Jesus lived and also experience the same kind of supernatural blessings in our life that Jesus has experienced. You don't have to wait to die if you're a Christian to experience the benefits of becoming a Christian. You can live that heavenly kind of life while still on earth. And Paul shows us how to do it. Remember, verse 15, he said, step 1 to becoming like Christ is to allow the peace of God to rule, literally to umpire in your life. That is to allow the same peace that characterized Jesus' life to characterize yours as well. Doesn't matter what's happening around you, you can have that supernatural equilibrium when the world is topsy-turvy around you. That's step 1. And now when we get to verse 16, we're going to look at the second step of becoming like Christ. And in fact, it's found not only just in verse 16, but in the first half of verse 16. Paul writes, "Let the word of Christ richly dwell within you." Now, what does Paul mean by the word of Christ? Some commentators say that Paul was talking about the word spoken by Jesus Christ. All of those red letters in your red letter edition of the Bible. That's what he's talking about. The words actually spoken by Christ. Other people say, no, he was talking about the words in the Bible spoken about Christ. And literally, all the Bible is about Jesus Christ. The Old Testament points toward him. The New Testament reveals him and explains who he was. I believe actually Paul had both in view here. He was talking about the words spoken by Christ and the words about Jesus Christ. He's talking about the Word of God. And he said the Word of God is like a light that gives direction in this dark and corrupt world. You know, throughout the Bible describes itself as a light. For example, in Psalm 119, verse 105, the psalmist said, "Your word is a lamp to my feet and a light to my path." Or in Philippians 2, verses 15 and 16, Paul wrote that you will prove yourselves to be blameless and innocent children of God above reproach in the midst of a crooked and perverse generation, among whom you appear as lights in the world, holding fast the word of life. I like 2 Peter 1:19. Jot that down. Peter said, "So we have the prophetic word," that's referring to the word of God, "made more sure, to which you do well to pay attention as a lamp shining in a dark place until the day dawns and the morning star arises in your hearts." Maybe you've used a nightlight before. You know what a nightlight does. Glows in the middle of the night. If you're a child, it can give you comfort if you're afraid of the dark. As an adult, nightlights are helpful if you're getting up in the middle of the night to go to the bathroom or to the kitchen, whichever one it is. It's good to have a light in the darkness to give you direction. Now, the only time a nightlight is absolutely of no use is in the daylight. And that's what God's Word is saying here in 2 Peter 1:19. Right now, while Christ is away in heaven, getting ready for His return, we are surrounded by darkness in this world. We live in a dark, corrupt world, but the Word of Christ is like light, giving direction to us. Now, one day when Christ returns, that is when the morning star arises and the day dawns, that's a reference to Christ's return. When Christ returns, He's the light. But until that time, His Word is our light in this darkness and corruption. You know, I saw that illustrated repeatedly. President Obama, when he came out with his pronouncement embracing gay marriage. And as you know, one of his rationales for embracing gay marriage was, he said his Christian faith compelled him to do so. Because after all, doesn't the Bible teach in the golden rule, do unto others as you would have them do unto you, and so forth. And so I did a string of interviews. The most interesting one to me was the one I did with Martin Bashir on MSNBC. Martin Bashir, many people don't know this, is a professing Christian. And yet, in a review that came out the next day of his debate with me, it said, MSNBC host who is professing Christian throws Bible under the bus in his debate with Jeffress. And what was interesting was he played a clip of the president saying, the golden rule is the reason I'm supporting this. And then Martin Bashir comes on and says, and now let me introduce to you one evangelical leader who doesn't believe the golden rule applies to everyone. And I've never been introduced that way before. But as I came on, he said, now, why is it? Why is it you don't believe that the golden rule applies to everyone? Why are you wanting to discriminate against gays and not allowing them to marry? And I said, well, Martin, my question for you is, well, why are you discriminating as well? You're discriminating against polygamists who want to marry. You're discriminating against brothers and sisters who want to marry. I mean, if marriage is anything and everything, why do you just give heterosexuals and homosexuals a right to marry? Shouldn't everybody who wants to marry be able to marry? Three men and a woman, you know, four women and two men. Why do you want to discriminate and just allow gays and heterosexuals to marry? He said, well, that's clear. Yeah, those things are against the law. I said, according to whom? And what law? Right now, those things are against the law. Gay marriage is against the law, but you're wanting to change that. Why not change all laws about sexual marriage and so forth? I said, once you deter from the Word of God, once you lay aside the Word of God, you have no moral compass on which to make the decision of what's right and what's wrong. God's Word is the absolute standard. And without that, you have chaos. Now, the point is, God's Word is a lamp. It is a light. It is the only light that makes any sense in this chaotic world. And not only does it give us direction as a whole, as a country, in which way to go, but it also gives us individually light and direction in our lives. And that's what he's talking about here. Let the word of Christ richly dwell in you so it can be a light giving you direction. Now, before we talk about exactly how to do that, let me point out to you three benefits of allowing the word of God to become a part of your life. First of all, God's word produces spiritual growth in your life. Write that down. God's word produces spiritual growth. God's plan for every Christian is that he grows in his faith. Hold your place here and turn back to Colossians chapter 2, verses 6 and 7. Colossians 2, verses 6 and 7. These verses are really the theme of the book of Colossians. Paul says, verse 6, therefore, as you have received Christ Jesus, so walk in him. Have you ever heard people say, well, I want to become a Christian so that I can go to heaven when I die, but that's the only part of Christianity I'm interested in. I want to get my free ticket to heaven by trusting in Christ. Then I want to live however I want to live. The Bible knows nothing of that kind of so-called salvation. The Bible says the reason you receive Christ Jesus, verse 6, is so that you can walk in him. The word walk refers to the way you conduct your everyday life. We are to receive Christ so that we can pattern our lives after him. And to illustrate what he means in verse 7, he uses two different images, two different metaphors. But notice what he says here to illustrate how we're to grow in our Christian faith. He says, having been firmly rooted. Now, that's an illustration from agriculture. You plant a seed in the ground, hoping that that seed will grow into something. And we're getting ready to plant some bushes in front of our house. Somebody's getting ready to plant some bushes in front of our house. Maybe Amy's going to. I don't know who's doing it. I'm not doing it. But we're going to plant some bushes in front of our house this week. And the purpose of planting those bushes is that they might grow. I mean, if a bush is alive, if it's receiving nutrients from the ground and water, it is going to grow. So it is in our relationship with God. If you know as much about God, or only as much about God as you did the day you became a Christian, if you are no more obedient to God today than you were when you first became a Christian, if you don't have a more intimate relationship with God than you do right now, there's every reason to think you're spiritually dead, not spiritually alive. God wants you to grow in your relationship with him. And then he appeals to an illustration from architecture. He says, and now being built up in him and established in your faith, just as you were instructed and overflowing with gratitude. Think about it. When you're going to build a massive building, the first thing you do is you lay a foundation, don't you? That foundation is critical to building a building. But you don't stop with the foundation. The purpose of the foundation is so that you can build something on top of it. Now, in the same way, the Bible says when you become a Christian, you make the foundational decision to trust in Christ for your salvation. No man can lay another foundation, the Bible says, than that which has been laid in Jesus Christ. That decision to trust in Christ for your forgiveness is foundational. But it's not the end. It is just the beginning. And once you become a Christian, you are to be built up in your faith. You and God work together to construct a life that looks just like that of Jesus Christ, so that you can experience the benefits that come from Jesus Christ. That's what he's talking about here. One way that we grow in our Christian faith, that we grow in an agricultural sense, we grow in an architectural sense, is by feeding on the Word of God. The Word of God is the nutrient that allows that spiritual plant to go. It is the building material by which we construct a life. In 1 Peter 2:2, Peter says, as newborn babes, we need to long for the pure milk of the Word of God, that by it we may grow in respect to our salvation. God's Word is the catalyst that produces spiritual growth in our life. Secondly, God's Word is a deterrent to sin. You know, sin, disobedience to God, is what messes up everything in our life. It's what keeps God's blessing out of our life. And yet, God's word is a deterrent to sin that robs us of God's greatest blessings for us. In this chapter, Colossians 3, Paul is telling us that as a Christian, there's certain sins we need to put to death, he says. Put to death, crucify immorality, impurity, evil passions and desires and greed. You're to put a stake through that kind of behavior in your life if you're a Christian. And not only that, he says you're to lay aside some sins, just like you take off old clothes that are worn out. He says, lay aside the sins of anger and speech. And then he says, we're to put on that kind of behavior that is pleasing to Christ: kindness, compassion, humility, gentleness, patience, love. Well, that's all great stuff, but exactly how do you do that? I mean, how do you say no to sin on a practical basis every day? What is your motivation to put on that kind of behavior that's pleasing to God? It's the Word of God. The Word of God gives us both the desire and the ability to say no to sin and yes to God. Remember in Ephesians chapter 6, verse 17, Paul is talking about the different spiritual armor we put on to fight the Christian fight, the spiritual battle we're all engaged in. In verse 17, he says, and take the helmet of salvation and the sword of the Spirit, that is the Word of God. Paul says the Word of God is like a Roman sword. Now, the word here for sword in Greek is not the long Roman broadsword. You see it in the movies sometimes. Roman soldier on horseback, and he's flailing the sword and trying to hit something or somebody with it. Maybe he hits something, maybe he doesn't. That's the long Roman broadsword, but that's not the word that's used here. The word sword here is the word makaira, and it literally means dagger. It's a dagger, and for the soldier to use it, he would have to use it not while he's on horseback, but he would have to use it in hand-to-hand combat with the enemy. And he would have to be so skillful in the use of this dagger that when he got up close to his enemy, he knew exactly where to strike with the dagger in order to kill his opponent. And the Bible says we need to be so skilled in knowing the Word of God that when temptation to sin comes into our life, we know exactly where to turn, what scripture to use in our fight with the enemy. We have a great illustration of this in the life of Jesus. Remember in Matthew chapter 4, he was in the wilderness after his baptism for 40 days, and Satan came to him during that time to tempt him. And once he came to Jesus, and he said, why not turn these stones into bread? And Jesus quoted the Bible and said, the scripture says, man shall not live by bread alone, but from every word that proceeds from the mouth of God. And then Satan took Jesus to the pinnacle of the temple and said, why don't you cast yourself off of this pinnacle and let the angels come and protect you? And then everyone will know you're the Son of God. And again, Jesus quoted scripture that said, you shall not put the Lord your God to the test. And then remember, Satan showed Jesus all the kingdoms of the world and said, these kingdoms can be yours if you will bow down and worship me. And Jesus said, the scripture says you shall serve the Lord God and worship him only. Three different times when he was tempted, Jesus answered that temptation with scripture. Why did he do that? Why did he quote the Bible? Listen to this. He didn't quote the Bible for Satan's benefit. Do you realize Satan knew the scripture just as well as Jesus did? Contrary to what a lot of people think, Satan didn't run away whenever he heard the word of God and hide under some rock because he couldn't stand to hear scripture. No. Satan knows the Bible better than most Christians do. Satan's not afraid of hearing the word of God. The reason Jesus quoted the word of God was not for Satan's benefit, but for Jesus' benefit. As he recalled these passages of scripture that dealt with each temptation, that scripture was like a dagger that cut through the fog in Jesus' own mind and allowed him to see exactly what the real issue was. And it was the Word of God that gave Jesus the strength to say no to Satan and say yes to God. Now, you know, what I find fascinating about that story in Matthew 4 is each of the three times Jesus quoted scripture, he was quoting from the same book of the Bible. It was the book of Deuteronomy. Now, think about this. If your success in fighting against Satan's attacks depended on how well you knew the book of Deuteronomy, how well would you do? Most of us can't even find the book of Deuteronomy. much less have a clue of what's in that book or could quote any passage from that book. Maybe, just maybe, that's why we're not having any more success in our spiritual life than we are. God's Word is a powerful deterrent to sin. In his book, Three Steps Forward, Two Steps Back, Chuck Swindoll tells a story about something that happened to him many years ago. He was in Canada on a preaching trip that lasted for 10 days. 8 of those days had already passed, and Chuck said he was kind of having a pity party for himself because he was all alone by himself in this foreign country. And so it was a Saturday afternoon, and he didn't have anything to do. And so he went down to the restaurant, then stopped by the newsstand, and was on his way back up to his room. And he got on the elevator in the lobby, and before the door shut, two beautiful young women got on the elevator with Chuck. Chuck pushed floor 6, his floor, and he said to the ladies, said, "What floor would you like to go to?" They said, 6 would be fine with us. And then they said, "Do you have any plans for the evening?" Chuck said immediately, God brought a picture to his mind. The picture was not of his wife or children or church or even his reputation. He said God brought to his mind a scripture verse he had memorized years earlier, Galatians 6, verse 7. "Do not be deceived. God is not mocked. Whatever a man sows, this shall he also reap." And Chuck turned to those two women and said, "I have a full evening planned tonight. I'm not interested." And with that, he got off the elevator. That is the power of the Word of God. It is a deterrent to sin, the sin that keeps us from experiencing God's blessing in our life.
5: Let that picture linger in your mind for just a moment. You see, it wasn't willpower that rescued Chuck. It was a verse he had hidden in his heart years before. That's the power of God's Word. And it makes me wonder, what scripture are you tucking away today for a moment you can't yet see coming? Because that word may one day be your rescue. This is exactly why I want to send you my new book. This year, as I've turned 70, and as Pathway to Victory celebrates 30 years of ministry, I've gathered a lifetime of these lessons into a personal journal I've called 7 Lessons from My 70 Years. 7 honest lessons, tender stories from my own life, and a few nostalgic photographs from across the years. It's a warm, unhurried read, and a chance to let the Word of Christ dwell in you richly, and to pass that richness along to someone you love. And let me say this plainly. 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
7: 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I'm David J. Mullins. 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
10: KKHD listening family, I have about a minute, so let me see if I can present the gospel in a minute's time. You'll recognize these scriptures, right? None is righteous, no, not one. For all have sinned and fall short of the glory of God. The wages of sin is death. But God shows his love for us in that while we were still sinners, Christ died for us. You'll know this one. For God so loved the world that he gave his one and only Son, that whoever believes in him shall not perish but have eternal life. God made him to be sin who knew no sin, that we might become the righteousness of God. And then therefore, since we have been justified by faith, we have peace with God through our Lord Jesus. And then if you confess with your mouth that Jesus is the Lord and believe in your heart that God raised him from the dead, you will be saved. That last one from Romans 10. 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

0: Welcome to Peace by Believing with John Redmond, Associate Pastor of First Baptist Church in Pasadena, Texas. The Bible contains over 7,000 promises made by God to mankind. It's amazing how leaning on just one of those promises can lift you up. Today, John brings a message of hope from God's Word titled, How a Promise from God Can Change Your Life.
1: All of us have problems. We all have problems. You have yours and I have mine. And many times in life, when we have a problem, we become very discouraged. We become very fixated on the problem. And we need to remember that any problem we have, God already had a solution to that problem before we had that problem. You know, our greatest problem is our sin problem. Sin has separated us from God. Sin has polluted our hearts and our souls. Sin has made it where we can't be in a right relationship with God without help. And yet the Bible teaches that before Adam and Eve ever sinned in the garden, that God had already provided for the sin problem. Revelation chapter 13 and verse 8 says this, Jesus Christ is the Lamb, now listen to this, slain from the foundation of the world. Think about that. In the mind of God, long before Adam and Eve ever ate the forbidden fruit in the Garden of Eden, God knew that they would sin, just like God knew one day you would sin. And God knew that I would sin. And God knew that the payment for our sins was death. And so God, from eternity past, devised a plan for your sins and my sins to be paid for. Jesus, the Lamb of God, slain from the foundation of the world. Now, the problem was sin. The provision was Jesus. God already had the provision before there was a problem. And yet, the people in Old Testament times had to wait for hundreds, even thousands of years before the provision was revealed to them. And that's how it is with us. You see, just because God has a provision for your problem, that doesn't necessarily mean that you're going to receive and experience that provision today. You say, John, what is it that I'm supposed to do while I'm waiting on God to provide for my problem? In a nutshell, and this is the purpose of the whole sermon today, between the problem and the provision, what you need to do is to find a promise from God that applies to your situation. And you need to claim that promise. And you need to, I've done this in my Bible, just get out a pen or a pencil and by that promise, just put today's date or write your name and personalize that promise and claim that promise. And what you need to do is to hold on to that promise with everything you've got. For example, here you are, you've got a problem, you know God has a provision, but it hasn't become real to you yet. So what you do, you say, God, what I'm going to do out here in the middle, I'm going to find this promise, claim this promise. God, you have said that your grace is sufficient for me. And God, I believe that. Now you can be honest with God. You can say, God, your grace doesn't feel sufficient. Your grace doesn't seem sufficient. But I just believe it. You said it's sufficient, it is enough, and I'm standing on that. God, you have said that you would perfect that which concerns me. Psalm 138:8, one of the greatest verses in the Bible. And you can say, God, I've got this problem. This problem has not been perfected. This problem has imperfection written all over it. But you have said that you are going to perfect that which concerns me. I think of so many promises in the Bible. You can say, God, here I am waiting for the

give you 6 reminders that will hopefully encourage you while you're waiting for God to provide for your problem. You're waiting on God to meet that need. You see, many times our problem is an unmet need. You may say today, John, my problem is nothing that you have mentioned. My problem is loneliness. For whatever reason, at this time in my life, I feel lonely. And maybe that's you today. And you say, John, my problem is loneliness. And I'm praying and asking God one way or another to help me with my loneliness, and yet I don't feel like He's done it yet. Well, remember this. God makes promises, and God keeps promises. And sometimes we have to wait a good long while before that promise becomes a reality to us. But I think those of us who've been saved for any amount of time walking with God, I think we would all say this, that God's best is always worth waiting on. Amen? God's best is always worth waiting on. You see, many times when a person has a problem, and the problem is so painful, they begin to try to solve their own problem, or to meet their own need, or to salve their own pain, or to ease their own pain. And this is sometimes when a person will turn to alcohol, or drugs, or sexual immorality. They say, the problem is so overwhelming, I can't take it. And God says, if you'll just find the promise, if you'll believe the promise, if you'll live your life as though that promise was true. Do you remember the story in the New Testament, the Gospel of John chapter 4? The man came to Jesus and he said, Jesus, my child is very sick. Maybe the child had died even. It was a bad situation. And he went and said, Jesus, would you please come to my city and heal my child? And Jesus said to that man, and I'm paraphrasing this whole story very loosely, but Jesus said to that man, your son is healed. Go your way. That man had no proof that his child was healed. He had no proof whatsoever. All he had was a promise from God. God had said to him, your child is well. Go your way. And the Bible says that man turned and went his way. All he had was a promise from God, but when he got home, he found that the promise was true, that at the exact moment when Jesus made that promise, his child had been healed. You see, he went not with proof, he went with a promise. And one of the things about the promises of God, and I'll illustrate this a little later, the promises of God, they energize us, and they make us say, you know what, it may not be true as far as in my experience, I may not have received the answer to my prayer or the meeting of my need or any of that quite yet, but God has made a promise and it's as good as done. I'm just waiting on the promise to become a reality. God's best is always worth waiting on. So 6 reminders, and I'm calling them reminders because all 6 of these things I'm going to mention today, you probably already know. I'm not really telling you anything new. What I'm trying to do is to help you see your problem with these 6 reminders at the forefront of your mind. And so reminder number 1 is this. God is greater than your problem. You believe that? Say amen. God is greater than your problem. Do you remember the New Testament? The disciples were on the Sea of Galilee out there in that storm, and the wind was blowing, and the thunder and lightning and the rain, and the waves were getting in that boat. They thought the boat was going to capsize, and they would drown out there in the storm. And they looked out and they saw this person coming to them, walking on the water. Now, we know it was Jesus. They thought it was a ghost. And Jesus eventually got there and he spoke to the storm, peace be still, and everything calmed down. But think about this. Before Jesus ever got there and calmed the storm, before he spoke a word, he was communicating something to his disciples. He was speaking to them without using words. And he was saying to those disciples, those waves that are threatening to capsize your boat and to take your life, those waves that you are so afraid of. Now watch this. Jesus was saying, those waves that are over your head are under my feet. And I'm using those waves, I'm using that problem you're facing as a bridge to walk across to come closer to you than I've ever been in all of your life. And so God's grace, God is greater than our problems. Now, in Genesis chapter 3, this is a familiar chapter. Adam and Eve had sinned in the Garden of Eden, had eaten of the forbidden fruit. Satan had enticed them to do that, and now God comes to the garden, and God's
looking around, what's going on, trying to get Adam and Eve to confess.

0: confessed their sins and they just blamed each other. God said, Adam, did you eat the forbidden fruit? Adam said, the wife you gave me is why I did it. In other words, it's not just her fault, God. You gave her to me, so both you and Eve are the reason I ate the forbidden. Instead of him just taking responsibility and saying, I messed up, I'm sorry, he blamed his wife and he blamed God. And he came to Eve and said, Eve, how about it? Did you eat the forbidden fruit? And Eve said, well, the serpent came in here and the serpent enticed me to eat it. They didn't want to accept responsibility. And so beginning in verse 14, God speaks to the serpent. And God said to the serpent, now this is the devil in the form of a serpent, because you have done this, you are cursed more than all cattle and more than every beast of the field. On your belly you shall go, and you shall eat dust all the days of your life. And I will put enmity between you and the woman. The woman was Eve. And he's saying, I will put a division between you and the woman, and between your seed and her seed. Her seed, in my Bible, that word seed, that S is a capital S. It's talking about Jesus. Jesus was coming through the seed, the earthly seed of Eve. And then he says this, he, that is Jesus, shall bruise your head, and you shall bruise his heel. What was God saying to the devil? God was saying to the devil, look, you have brought sin into the world. And as a result of sin, now these sins must be paid for. And the payment of sin is death. And so my son, one day, Jesus Christ, the lamb slain from the foundation of the world, will come into this world. He will die to pay for everybody's sins. But in his dying, it will be as though, because of the sin that you brought into the world, that you will bruise his heel, that you will cause him much pain in that crucifixion. But devil, you need to understand this. While you're going to bruise his heel, there's going to come a day when he's going to bruise your head. Now let me ask you, would you rather have your heel bruised or your head bruised? Well, I'd rather have neither one of them bruised, really. But if I had to choose, I'd rather have my heel bruised and my head bruised. What Jesus was saying is, what God was saying to the devil is, he's saying, I'm greater than the problem of sin because Jesus Christ will pay for the sin. The pain that Jesus will feel on that cross will be temporary pain. But Satan, the pain that you will experience in hell one day in the lake of fire will be a permanent and an eternal pain. What was he saying? God was saying, I'm greater than the sin problem. Romans 5:20, where sin abounds, God's grace superabounds. That's our first reminder. And I want you to just let that sink into you today. That problem you're facing, you may say, man, this is about to sink me. This problem is bigger than I am. That may be true. But that problem is not bigger than God. God is bigger than that problem. Reminder number two, God is not limited by your problem. Sometimes we have a problem and we think, man, because of this thing in my life now, somehow my life is not going to be the same as it would have been if I didn't have the problem. If I wouldn't have gotten sick, I wouldn't be having the same problems that I'm having now. If I weren't going through what I'm going through, God is in no way limited by your problem. If he were, think about it. If God were limited by your problem, that would mean your problem is bigger than God. But that's not the case. Now, turn to the book of Isaiah, chapter number 7. And I want you just to see some of these verses instead of me just reading them or quoting them. I want you to see this. Isaiah chapter 7 in verse 14. And here God is saying how they would be able to recognize who the Messiah was. Isaiah 7:14. Therefore, the Lord himself will give you a sign. That is, here's how you'll know that this is the Savior. Behold, the virgin shall conceive and bear a son. This is an immaculate conception, a miraculous birth. God is saying, physiologically, it is impossible for a virgin to conceive, but I'm going to cause that to happen. I'm not limited by the fact that she is a virgin. I'm going to do the impossible with her. With God, the scripture says, nothing will be impossible. And because Jesus the Messiah would be born of a virgin, you say, what's the big deal about the virgin birth? Well, it's a huge deal. Because it is because of the virgin birth that Jesus had no sin nature. The sin nature is passed down from generation to generation by human reproduction. I have a sin nature because my parents passed it to me. Their parents passed it to them. Their parents passed, and all the way back. But Jesus wasn't born through natural human reproduction. Jesus has no sin nature. And so Jesus is completely pure. And so what we would say is a human limitation. She's a virgin. She can't conceive. God says, nope, she can conceive because I'm going to do that. And through that immaculate conception, she will give birth to the Savior of the world who will have no sin nature. And I'm saying to you, God is not limited by your problem. Reminder number three, and this is one of the most helpful ones for me. God is with you in the midst of your problem. Sometimes when we're having a problem, we say, where is God? Some of you may be asking that today. Where is God? I'll tell you where God is. God is right in the middle of the problem with you. Look at the next half of verse 14 in Isaiah 7. And you shall call his name Emmanuel. Let's say that name together. Emmanuel. What does that mean? It means God with us. That's who Jesus is. He is God in the flesh. He is God with us. He is God in our hearts now, in the person of the Holy Spirit. Emmanuel, it is God with us. So many times when we have a problem, we just think, all I want is the provision. I want the need met, the problem solved, the provision given. And yet, and I wrote this in my notes yesterday, I think it's so true. It's not just what God does for you in the provision. So many of us, I think, we're so focused on the provision. What is God going to do for me in the provision? No, it's not just that. It's who God is to you in the midst of the problem. Number four reminder, God will carry you through your problem. I thought about reading the little poem of the footprints in the sand, but I thought, well, everybody probably knows it. You know, the man was out there and he had this problem in his life. He didn't see how he could make it to the next day. And yet somehow he made it through the problem. And after it was over with, he's looking back on his problem, I believe, in a dream. And he was like he was on the beach there, and he could just see this one set of footprints. And he said to God, tell me how, when I had that problem, why did you abandon me? Why weren't you with me? Why did I have to go through that problem by myself? Why are there only one set of footprints in the sand? And God said, my child, don't you understand? When you only see one footprint in the sand, those were my footprints. I was the one carrying you. I mean, like a shepherd carries a sheep with a broken leg, puts that sheep on his shoulders for 4 to 6 weeks while that bone heals. He's carrying the sheep. God carries us. Now turn a page or two to Isaiah chapter 9, another classic Christmas passage. For unto us, verse 6, for unto us a child is born. Unto us a son is given, and the government will be upon his shoulder. Here, Isaiah is talking about that future time when Jesus comes back at the end of time, the Battle of Armageddon, and then to Jerusalem to set up his kingdom in the old city of Jerusalem. He'll rule and reign for 1,000 years, and all the governments of the world will be on his shoulder. It will be a time of indescribable peace. Theologians describe this as the golden age. Because Jesus will be ruling. The government will be upon his shoulder. Now, folks, think about this. If the government is upon his shoulder, or will be in those days, don't you think he can carry you upon his shoulder? If he can carry all the governments of the world, if he has the whole world in his hand, turn to Isaiah chapter 46. I want you to see just another verse here. God will carry you. I came across these verses years ago. I never will forget, I was visiting a nursing home one day. And I was just walking down the hall to visit. I don't even remember who I was visiting. And I was going to visit somebody, and a thought ran through my mind. And I believe it was the devil. The thought ran through my mind, well, one of these days, you're going to get old. And you may end up in a place like this. And who's going to visit you? I got thinking about that. Kind of got me sad, kind of got me depressed. And then God brought this verse to my remembrance, Isaiah 46 in verse 4. Look at this. Even to your old age, I am He. And even to gray hairs, I will carry you. I have made and I will bear. Even I will carry and will deliver you. God said, you don't have to worry about that, John. When you get old, I'm going to carry you just like I carried you when you were young. In fact, in verse 3, it says at the end of verse 3, who have been carried from the womb. God's been carrying you since the time you were born, before you were born. And some here today are probably thinking, what's going to happen to me when I get old? What if my spouse dies? What if my kids move away? What if I'm all alone? Friend, listen to me today. If you're a child of God, you'll never be all alone. God will be there, and God will carry you. And that's what His promise is. So God will carry you through your problem. Number 5, God will sustain you, and God will strengthen you, and God will satisfy you in the midst of your problem. In Micah chapter 5, in verse 2, we read that the Messiah, the Savior, would one day be born in Bethlehem. Why was Jesus born in Bethlehem? It was not the biggest city. Why not Jerusalem? In Bible times, Bethlehem had somewhere between 300 and 1,000 people living there. It was a little village. Jerusalem was the main city. Why wasn't Jesus born in Jerusalem? Jesus was born in Bethlehem because Bethlehem literally means the house of bread. In Hebrew, Beth means house. Bethel, house of God. Lechem means bread. All the grain fields there in Bethlehem. It was the house of bread. Think about this. Jesus Christ, the bread of life, was born in Bethlehem, the house of bread. What was God doing? God was sending out a message that Jesus is the bread that satisfies. What does bread do? It fills us up and it satisfies us. And that's what God does. 1 Peter chapter 5 and verse 10. May the God of all grace, who called us into His eternal glory by Christ Jesus, after you have suffered a while. Now listen to this next part. Perfect, establish, strengthen, and settle you. You say, John, what is God doing while I am waiting on a provision for the problem? I'm out here in the middle. I'm claiming these promises. What is God doing? I'll tell you what God is doing. He's perfecting your faith. He's perfecting your character. He's establishing your spiritual roots down deeper in Him. He's strengthening you, and He's settling you. He's settling you into a deep peace in your heart. And then reminder number 6, at just the right time, you see, you're claiming those promises, you're standing on those, but you still don't have the provision. The prayer still hasn't been answered. The problem still hasn't been solved. The need still hasn't been met. So what do? You remember this. At just the right time and in just the right way, God will provide what you need. Now let me give you a scripture to write down because we're running out of time. Galatians chapter 4, verses 4 and 5. God said this, when the fullness of the time had come, God sent forth His Son, born of a virgin. The fullness of the time. God had made the promise, this promise back in Genesis chapter 3, that was thousands of years before Christ was born. Isaiah's promises, hundreds of years. Micah's promise, hundreds of years. But it wasn't the right time. It wasn't time for Jesus to be born. But when the fullness of the time had come, when the time was right, and when the time was ripe, God sent forth His Son. And see, that's what God is going to do for you. I want you to get this in your mind. God will provide for your problem. Listen to this. At just the right time and in just the right way. And so what do? We just wait. Ecclesiastes 3:11. I love this verse. He has made everything beautiful in its time.
1: Speaking of promises, have you claimed the promise of eternal life by accepting God's provision of salvation through His Son, Jesus Christ? If not, why don't you pray with me now? Just say, Dear Jesus, I believe that You love me and that You died on the cross to pay for my sins. Right now, I ask You to come into my heart, forgive my sins, and make me a Christian. I ask You to save me, and I trust You to do it. Please make me the person You created me to be. In Your name I pray. Amen. Thank you for joining us today, and we look forward to you being with us on the next Peace by Believing with John Redmond. 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
9: We have promises in the Word. God says, I am going to complete the work I started in you. I'm going to return. Jesus is coming back. It's built on the promises of God.

0: Most of us want to believe God's promises, but when life gets uncertain, it can be easy to wonder what we're supposed to do while we wait for Him to answer. 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To learn more about this ministry, would you visit us online at discoveringthejewishjesus.com? Now here's Rabbi.
1: God bless you and shalom, beloved ones. This is a very important study for those of you that are interested in understanding how the whole Bible fits together. There are many covenants, beloved ones, in Scripture, but there are three primary covenants in the Word of God. These three primary covenants I'm in review right now are the Abrahamic covenant, number one, the Mosaic covenant, number two, and the New Covenant, number three. We're looking at these three covenants, looking at the individual pieces to these covenants, and then we're looking as to how they all fit together. I began church on the Abrahamic covenant. What I said was that the Abrahamic covenant was based on three things. Number one, it was based simply on faith. We read in Genesis 15 that Abraham heard God's voice, and simply because he believed, and his belief translated into action, because when you really believe something, you take action on it, his belief, beloved, was counted to him, listen now, as righteousness. Listen as I read Genesis chapter number 15. I'm going to begin there in verse number 5. And he, referring to God, took him, speaking of Abraham, outside and said, "Now look toward the heavens and count the stars, if you're able to count them." And he said to him, "So shall your descendants be." Then he, referring back to Abraham, believed in the Lord, and he, the Lord, reckoned it to him, to Abraham, as righteousness. So notice what's going on here, church. Nothing about the law here. Abraham simply believed God's voice, and because he believed in the Lord, God counted Abraham as right before him. The Lord told us in the New Testament, God so loved the world that he gave his only begotten Son, get it, that whosoever believes in him shall be saved. So what we're seeing here is that the Abrahamic covenant is the foundational covenant in Scripture, because the covenant that we enter into with the Lord now through Jesus had its origin in this Abrahamic covenant, because we're going to see as we go to Genesis 22 now that this covenant that was based on faith was a pre-covenant to Jesus' coming, because God said to Abraham in Genesis 22, "Abraham, in your seed," referring to Jesus, "all the nations of the earth shall be blessed." Let's go now to Genesis 22 and see that. We see right now the Abrahamic covenant was based on faith. Abraham believed God, and it was counted to him as righteousness. Paul repeats that same word for us. He quotes the scripture I just read in Genesis 15 in the book of Galatians. Now we're in Genesis chapter number 22. I want to show you that this covenant, the Abrahamic covenant, the foundational covenant of Scripture, was also based, listen now, on a promise. So I'm going to begin reading here in verse number 1 of chapter number 22. I'm going to read 1 and 2, then I'm going to continue on to verse 9 through 18. "Now it came about after these things that God tested Abraham and said to him, 'Abraham?' And he said, 'Here I am.' And he said, 'Take now your son, your only son, whom you love, Isaac, and go to the land of Moriah and offer him there as a burnt offering on one of the mountains of which I will tell you.'" Notice once again, Abraham hears God's voice. He believes that God's a good God. He believes that God is God, and he believes that God loves him. And because he believes, beloved, he takes action, because true faith results in action. Again, there's no law yet. This is just Abraham hearing God's voice and believing and obeying. Now let's continue on. "Then they came to the place of which God had told him, and Abraham built the altar there and arranged the wood and bound his son Isaac and laid him upon the altar on top of the wood. Abraham stretched out his hand and took the knife to slay his son. But the angel of the Lord called to him from heaven and said, "Abraham, Abraham." And he said, "Here I am." He said, "Do not stretch out your hand against the lad, and do nothing to him. For now I know that you fear God, since you have not withheld your son, your only son, from me." Then Abraham raised his eyes and looked, and behold, behind him a ram caught in the thickets by his horns. And Abraham went and took the ram and offered him up for a burnt offering in the place of his son. Abraham called the name of that place Yahweh, or the Lord will provide. And by the way, that's where we get the phrase Jehovah Jireh, the Lord our provider. It's actually pronounced something closer to Yahweh Yireh. But that's where that covenant name of God is revealed, when the Lord gave Abraham the sacrifice in place of his son. The Lord will provide, Yahweh Yireh, Jehovah Jireh, the Lord our provider. Let's continue on. Abraham called that place, "The Lord will provide. As it is said to this day, in the mount of the Lord it will be provided." Then the angel of the Lord called to Abraham a second time from heaven and said, "By myself I have sworn, declares the Lord, because you have done this thing and have not withheld your son, your only son, indeed I will greatly bless you. And I will greatly multiply your seed as the stars of the heavens and as the sand which is on the seashore. And your seed shall possess the gate of their enemies. In your seed all the nations of the earth shall be blessed, because you have obeyed my voice." So I want to point out some other principles associated with the Abrahamic covenant from this portion of Scripture that we just read. Notice here, beloved ones, that the Abrahamic covenant, when the Lord said to Abraham, "In your seed all the nations of the earth shall be blessed," notice that this is, get it now, an unconditional covenant. There's no other conditions that need to be met for God to do what he said he was going to do. Now, the reason that I'm pointing this out to you, beloved children of God, is because in just a second, we're going to look at the Mosaic covenant. And what you're going to see about the Mosaic covenant is that the Mosaic covenant is conditional. And this is why Paul was constantly coming against in the New Testament what we refer to theologically as Judaizers, those that are following Jesus that are also trying to make people keep the law. Because the point is that no man can keep the law. And this is the reason that the Scripture says that Jesus redeemed people that put their trust in him from the curse of the law. Because the law is conditional. We're going to see the Mosaic covenant is conditional. In order to be blessed through the Mosaic covenant, you have to keep the conditions. But in the Abrahamic covenant, there are no conditions. God said, "I myself have sworn," the Lord said, "I'm going to do this thing." It's unconditional. So listen what the Lord says here concerning what he's going to do. "By myself," he says in the 16th verse, "I'm going to do this thing by myself. I have sworn." So the Abrahamic covenant, church in review, is based, number one, on simple faith. What type of faith are we talking about? The type of faith that has a witness from God of his voice, like Abraham did, and we believe it. And because we believe it, we respond to it. That's true faith. The New Testament is built on this. So the Abrahamic covenant was based on faith. It came before there was ever a law, only faith. Secondly, the Abrahamic covenant is unconditional. God said, "I'm going to do it, nothing more required." Thirdly, I want you to hear that the Abrahamic covenant, listen, is built on a promise. God said, once again, "By myself, I have sworn, declares the Lord." It's a promise that God is making. Now, why is this important, church, for you and I today? Because these three characteristics that we see are the bedrock of the Abrahamic covenant are immediately, get it now, transferable to the new covenant, which is the fulfillment of the Abrahamic covenant. In other words, the new covenant is built on these same foundations. It's built on faith. By grace, through faith are we saved, right? The book of Ephesians. It's built on faith. Number two, it's unconditional. God loves us. That's unconditional love. And number three, beloved, we have promises in the Word. God says, I am going to complete the work I've started in you. I'm going to return. It's not an if, it's not a maybe. Jesus is coming back. His people are going to heaven. It's built on, get it now, the promises of God. So hear me now. The Abrahamic covenant, I know I'm doing a lot of review and repetition, but I really want you to get this. Abrahamic covenant built on the three principles of, get it now, simple faith, believing in such a way that it translates into action. Abraham believed God. As a result of his faith, he walked and followed God. Number one, simple faith, no law, just faith. Number two, unconditional, the covenant that God made with Abraham, nothing more that needs to happen for God to fulfill what he said he's going to do. And number three, it is built on promises. God said, I'm going to do this thing. I swear it, says the Lord. Same thing now, transfer to the New Testament. The Bible tells us in the book of Galatians, listen, very, very important, that the blessing of Abraham, that the covenant that God made with Abraham, get it now, has come upon you and I, the church, through our relationship to God in Jesus. In other words, those things that are in the Abrahamic covenant, Paul tells us in Galatians, have come upon you and I now as believers today. The blessing of Abraham has come upon you.
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1: Abrahamic covenant, foundational covenant. The Word of God is built on the Abrahamic covenant. It's still in place. It's fulfilled in Jesus. Now, let's relate the Abrahamic covenant to the next primary covenant in Scripture, which is called the Mosaic Covenant. The Mosaic Covenant is very different from the Abrahamic Covenant because the Abrahamic Covenant was unconditional, whereas the Mosaic Covenant, get it, church, is conditional. The Abrahamic Covenant, listen now, promised a blessing that's unconditional, whereas, get it now, the Mosaic Covenant is related to in such a way that you can only be blessed by it, get it, if you fulfill the conditions of it. It's conditional. So let's go now to the book of Deuteronomy, chapter number 28. I want to illustrate this for you. We're going to the book of Deuteronomy, chapter number 28. I want to show you the nature of the Mosaic covenant, which is, once again, conditional. The grass withers and the flowers fade, but the Word of God abides forever. Deuteronomy 28, I'm going to read verses number 1 through 4, and then I'm going to go to verses 15 through 19. We're going to see that the blessings are conditional, and likewise, if an individual that is trying to relate to God through the Mosaic covenant does not fulfill the requirement, not only will they not be blessed, but what will happen is that they'll end up being cursed, vastly different from the Abrahamic covenant. Let's listen. Now it shall be, if you diligently obey the Lord your God, being careful to do all his commandments, which I command you today, the Lord your God will set you high above all the nations of the earth. Notice here it's based on conditions. If you do everything that I'm commanding you, it's all conditions. There's laws in place. There are statutes in place. In order to be blessed, you have to do them. Let's continue on. All these blessings will come upon you and overtake you if you obey the Lord your God. Blessed shall you be in the city, and blessed shall you be in the country. Blessed shall be the offspring of your body and the produce of your ground.
2: and the offspring of your beasts, and the increase of your herds, and the young of your flock. Blessed shall be your basket and your kneading bowl. Blessed shall you be when you come in, and blessed shall you be when you go out. The Lord will cause all your enemies who rise up against you to be defeated before you. It's all based, though, listen now, upon obedience, get it, to the commandments and the statutes that God gave Moses when Moses was on top of Mount Sinai. Moses came down from Mount Sinai with the law of God. He had the two tablets containing the Ten Commandments written by the finger of God, and he had also all the other commandments in the Hebrew Bible, which the rabbis today count at 613. In order for all these blessings, church, to come upon Israel that I just read, in order for these blessings to come upon them, they had to observe all the commandments and all the statutes. Listen what the Lord said in the Mosaic Covenant would happen if they didn't obey. I'm continuing Deuteronomy 28, picking up in verse number 15. Hear the word of God. The grass withers and the flowers fade, but the word of God abides forever. But it shall come about, if you do not obey the Lord your God, to observe and do all his commandments and his statutes with which I charge you today, that all these curses will come upon you and overtake you. Cursed shall you be in the city, and cursed shall you be in the country. Cursed shall be your basket and your kneading bowl. Cursed shall be the offspring of your body and the produce of your ground and the increase of your herd and the young of your flock. Cursed shall you be when you come in, and cursed shall you be when you go out. And the Lord just continues here. And so the Mosaic Covenant was conditional. In order to receive the blessing, you had to fulfill your end of the bargain. You had to keep all the commandments and the statutes. The Mosaic Covenant, listen now, very important. The Mosaic Covenant, listen, was designed to be a temporary administrative covenant which held the Abrahamic covenant in place until the fulfillment of the Abrahamic covenant could be fulfilled, and that fulfillment is Jesus, of whom the Lord was referring to when he said to Abraham, through your seed, Abraham, all the nations of the earth shall be blessed. And the seed that the Lord was referring to is Jesus. The Abrahamic covenant is permanent, unconditional, based on faith and a promise. The Mosaic covenant is temporary, administrative, and conditional. Now, let's look at the origin of the Mosaic covenant. The origin of the Mosaic covenant is when Moses went on top of Mount Sinai in the wilderness, he received from the Lord all these commandments and statutes. He came down from the mountain and he read all the commandments and all the statutes to Israel. And when he did that, Israel responded and said, all that the Lord has commanded, we will do. But of course, they failed. And so what ended up happening is the Mosaic covenant, which promised a blessing if it could be adhered to, ended up becoming a curse to them because they couldn't fulfill their part of the covenant. The question becomes, why? Why did God give the Mosaic covenant if he knew that Israel could never fulfill it? In the book of Galatians, Paul tells us that the Mosaic covenant was added to the Abrahamic covenant in order that mankind would become aware of their lack of power to fully obey God. The Mosaic covenant was given, Paul teaches, in order that man could be exposed, that man's pride could be revealed, that his inability in the flesh to fully obey God would come to the surface. The result of all that being that mankind would be in a position to receive his Savior. You see, the Bible tells us, church, hallelujah, the Bible tells us these words, blessed are the poor in spirit, for theirs is the kingdom of heaven. What does it mean to be poor in spirit?
1: It means to recognize that we have no hope other than God. We're not like the Pharisee that says, Lord, thank you that I'm not a sinner. But rather we're like that sinner that stood next to the Pharisee and said, Lord, forgive me a sinner. Jesus said it was that sinner that was aware of his own unrighteousness that went home justified. God loves you. Will you let Jesus into your heart at the deepest level?
3: Beloved, it's important that we put God first in every area of our lives. It concerns me that it seems that so many people today are trying to use God for an experience, but they're not being obedient. I think of many, many people that are going to churches. They love the worship music, but they're not being obedient to God's word. Jesus said, unless a man picks up his cross, denies himself, and follows me, he cannot be my disciple. Sacrificial obedience is the only way to truly walk hand in hand with God. This is why it's important how we handle our finances. Going back to the first book of the Bible with Abraham, all the way through the New Testament, we see that those that truly walk with God honor him in every area of their lives, including their finances. I want to just ask you today, if discovering the Jewish Jesus is being used by Father God in your life to be a blessing, would you honor him with your finances through this ministry? Thank you for your love and for your financial support.
0: 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Box 777, Blissfield, Michigan, 49228. We look forward to hearing from you soon. And now here's Rabbi with God's special blessing. I hope that the words of this benediction bring you peace, joy, and comfort today and throughout the week. Rabbi?
3: In the book of Numbers, chapter 6, the Lord gave instructions to Moses and Aaron to speak this blessing over his people. And the Lord said, when you speak these words over my people, I will place my name on them and bless them. Receive the impartations of the Lord's blessings. The Lord bless you and keep you. The Lord make his face shine on you and be gracious to you. The Lord lift you up with his countenance. And the Lord give you, beloved one, his peace. And now in Hebrew.

0: God bless you, and shalom.
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13: The Bald and Golden Eagle Protection Act was enacted in 1940. It's been amended several times. It prohibits anyone without permit issued by the Secretary of the Interior from taking bald or golden eagles, including their parts, including feathers, nests, or eggs. The act provides criminal penalties for persons who take, possess, sell, purchase, barter, offer to sell, purchase or barter, transport, export, import, at any time, in any manner, any bald eagle or golden eagle, alive or dead, any part, including feathers, nest, or egg thereof. Yet several U.S. states have sanctioned the killing of a viable unborn child up to the moment of birth. Oh, how far we've progressed as a society. Our next guest, Curtis Hill, is a senior advisor to the Free Enterprise Project of the National Center for Public Policy Research. Curtis Hill is also a Project 21 ambassador and a former Indiana Attorney General. Friends, Canadian physicians are debating killing the child during the first month of the fourth trimester, up to 30 days after birth. Curtis Hill, welcome once again to the What's Up program, Texas.
14: Thank you, Terry. I appreciate your opportunity.
13: Is it a choice of the woman protected by law in some states to kill her unborn even up to the moment of birth for any reason?
14: Well, what's happened is several states have now enacted legislation actually authorizing the killing of a viable child, a viable human being. I mean, this is a new standard. I mean, previously there were operational limits, objectionable limits, or objective limits to the killing of a child after viability, stated primarily as the health of the mother or a fetal anomaly. Whether you agree with that or not is a whole other matter, but there were objective limits. What Massachusetts has done, what Washington, D.C. has done, what several other states have done, is they've removed those limitations and said that the state has the authority to authorize the killing of a viable human being. That means that this child could live outside of the womb, and there is a standard of merely the professional judgment of one doctor, unreviewable, that makes it a go.
13: So the statutory guardrails, the reviewable standards have been thrown out the window. The doctor can make the choice, and it cannot be reviewed in that child's life. Is that not child homicide, in your opinion, Curtis Hill?
14: It is precisely what it is. The homicide is defined as the intentional killing of another human being. There is no question that the unborn child, the unborn fetus at all stages, is human and a being. There's certainly a considerable debate in terms of at what point that child should have protection. But nationally, there has been very little dispute at the point of viability. The issue of what about when the child is viable in the womb, outside the womb. That has been the vast majority of Americans see that as a step too far. So what's happening in Massachusetts and other states is they've exceeded any concept of having a floor that protects human life. And what I'm suggesting is that we need to engage our federal government to get back in this fight and establish a floor, establish a bright light that says, no, wait a second, we may be still debating the issue of what's acceptable in this area of termination of pregnancies. But one thing that's not acceptable is that once the point of viability has been reached, that child needs to be protected as any other human being would be protected under our law.
13: My intro included a discussion of the Bald and Golden Eagle Protection Act, enacted in 1940. I saw no reference. Was that egg just laid? Was that egg there one day? Was that bald eagle egg there 2 days? After 4 days, if you

0: charged criminally. So if we can protect the eagle egg, from an attorney standpoint, from a constitutional standpoint, can we protect the human egg inside the womb?
1: Well, it appears that we can't do it without courage in Washington, D.C., and that's sorely lacking. I mean, that's an issue that has been really in the public has been just brutally, not addressed properly. The issue of when to protect a child. The area of abortion debate has varied so widely over the years that it sometimes is difficult for us who are on the side of pro-life to understand all the nuances. In this particular instance, the state of Massachusetts and Washington, D.C., these states that are moving in this direction of extremity are making it easy for us to make a determination of what to fight, because we're talking about viability. The pre-viability question is still a very serious debate in this country, in terms of there's a lot of people who line up against our positions, Terry, with regard to the issue of pre-viability. But on the issue of viability, at the point of 20 weeks, where a child inside the womb is survivable, there is little room for deviation on the idea that that child is deserving of protection. You and I would take the position that the child is deserving of protection even inside the 20 weeks. But clearly, the viability standard has to be established as a floor, as a limitation that our federal government is willing to engage in. Why? Because our states are not willing to do so. Our states are lining up with the freedom they have to make decisions with regard to abortion as a healthcare topic. They're lining up and they're creating a dangerous situation for human beings. And we need to enact legislation federally to stop that by putting a floor in place that says at the point of viability, Massachusetts has 24 months. The real point of viability is at 20 months. But at that point of viability, this type of behavior will not be tolerated. And this type of behavior, exactly as you put it, child homicide.
0: You really meant 24 weeks and 20 weeks, not 24 months and 20 months,
1: yes.
0: I think.
1: Yes, sorry. Thank you.
0: Now, friends, our guest, Curtis Hill, Senior Advisor to the Free Enterprise Project of the National Center for Public Policy Research. He's a Project 21 Ambassador, former Attorney General for the state of Indiana. Friends, just north of us in Canada, many of their physicians are debating allowing the killing of a child during the first month of the fourth trimester, up to 30 days after birth. The first month of the fourth trimester. Play on words. Curtis, I think you're absolutely correct. The pro-choice crowd hires the best wordsmiths to craft their position really in 15 words or less, when it takes us on the pro-life side 8 to 10 minutes to explain our position. And friends, by the time we get through explaining, the listeners' eyes have glazed over. There is a point where we must stand and say, not past this point. The incrementalist, and I agree with Mr. Hill, trying to protect the unborn from the moment of conception forward is not winnable today. In wrapping up, Mr. Hill, you're saying to protect the viable baby in the womb from 20 to 24 weeks is something that we should press for, and can we be successful in the short term?
1: It's something that we should press for. In fact, we should demand it, and it can have success, because the overwhelming majority of Americans believe

0: with us that at that point of viability, it is intolerable to terminate a pregnancy. And what we have to do is use the right language. What the pro-choice people do is they desensitize what's actually happening. And that's why we have to make it very clear. This is homicide. This is the killing of children, viable children. I don't say that to make the issue emotional. I'm saying it as a factual matter. We have to use the right language so that people understand what we're really talking about. We're talking about killing children, and that cannot be authorized by our various states. And if our states won't protect the children at the point of viability, it's up to our federal government to step in and do so.
1: Friends, if you have teens or tweens and they're in school, go online and listen to this interview with them. See if their eyes question. You mean they kill babies in the womb that are viable? Explain to your teens and tweens exactly what they're doing. Child homicide. Because they're not going to hear it in the public school. Curtis Hill, I want to thank you for your op-ed on this topic. We have it linked in the overview at terrylowry.com. Keep on keeping on. Don't grow weary doing good. And let's press on to protect as many unborn as we can. Thanks for being with us.
0: Absolutely. Thank you, Terry, and God bless you.
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3: History was made on today's date. 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
4: The son of a butcher, most of his family died in a plague that swept England, leaving him with a fair estate. He attended Emmanuel College and became a minister. He married, sailed for America, and served as assistant pastor of the First Church of Charleston before dying of tuberculosis on this day, September 14th, 1638. His name? John Harvard. The founders of Harvard College wrote, "After God carried us safe to New England, it pleased God to stir up the heart of one Mr. Harvard, a godly gentleman, to give one half of his estate toward erecting a college."
3: This has been an American Minute with Bill Federer. 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
5: This is John MacArthur with another edition of Portraits of Grace. The story is told of a missionary on board a ship who was awakened one night by a frantic cry of "Man overboard!" Immediately, he grabbed a portable lamp and held it at the window of his cabin. He couldn't see anything. The next morning, he was told the flash of his lamp emitted just enough light to enable those on deck to see the man and rescue him. Wow. Darkness is even more debilitating in the spiritual realm because it represents sin. Fortunately, Christians have been called out of darkness into God's marvelous light. Praise Him for granting you the saving grace and the illumination of His Spirit so that you could recognize His truth and respond accordingly. Be a light that shines for the sake of others. This is John MacArthur, looking forward to bringing you more Portraits of Grace.
1: Young athletes were encouraged to know and grow in their walk, and then to pass it forward to others to follow the way. Brian Schroeder, Executive Vice President of CAMPS for Fellowship of Christian Athletes, joins us now. 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So what's up now? Through inspiration and perspiration, athletes and coaches were challenged to grow physically and spiritually in an environment anchored in the Word. 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Brian Schroeder, welcome to the airwaves in Texas.
6: Thank you so much for having me, Terry. It's great to be on with you and love that we get the chance to share what FCA's impact is doing and the life of our youth.
1: Well, we'll talk about the fall and the winter, you know, now that school has started, but let's look back. This past summer, how many athletes attended a camp?
6: Amen, Terry. It's been a great camp season for FCA. This year, 2026 so far, from the camps that have wrapped up and reported all their numbers, we've had over 61,000 student-athletes that have come as participants at FCA camp across the country.
1: Boys and girls?
6: Yeah, that is mixed across boys and girls from our power camps that serve kind of the elementary aged, so fourth graders or so, so down to about 8 years old, all the way up through high school and our college camps that run for ministry there. Men and women, boys and girls across all kinds of different sports and the different sport environments.
1: So it's just not football camps?
6: It is not. No, we are in an era of every with FCA where we are out to lead every coach and athlete into a growing relationship with Jesus in connection with his church. And that has taken us, and part of my summer was spent getting to travel to camps, which included a motocross camp out in Ohio, down to what you would think of a traditional high school team football camp in Georgia, and power camps running all across different sport environments and ages all over the place.
1: Was the objective just to become a better athlete?
6: It is not. We use the vehicle of sport to be able to share the good news of the gospel. We do that through engaging, equipping, and empowering our campers and the coaches and the volunteers that are there in their faith journey with Jesus. So we want to show them that we care about them because we care about things that they do, which is sport, and then show them what really matters, which is their relationship with Jesus, and give them some tangible ways that they can get to know him and then walk that out in their life.
1: Well, I can understand teaching football skills or basketball, baseball, softball, volleyball, and the other sports and activities you do, but in what ways was the good news shared, the gospel?
6: Yeah, that's a great question. Each year we do a ministry theme for FCA. This year it was proven. And the great news is that we don't have to prove anything because the gospel teaches us that Jesus paid that price for us and we can accept his grace. The way that we do that through the camp environment is one of the most impressive ways that we do that is through our huddle strategy. Which is that we put our campers into these smaller groups, usually 8 to 10 kids, and we bring somebody that's the stage above them to be their leader for the week. So if it's for elementary school campers, we have high school athletes that are involved with FCA. If it's a high school age camp, college athletes are the ones that are kind of walking them through the week of programming. They're with them on the field of competition. They're in the dining halls with them. And then they have small group time where we get to kind of start to build on the gospel message. So they are hearing about this life and walk with Jesus from who they want to be at the next stage, which is the next elevated level of athlete. That has been huge to do life together. And then from the stage with our programming, we were able to walk through the gospel in a clear way.
1: In a moment, we'll talk about, well, now school starts, camps are over, what's next? But before we get there, friends, if you're just joining in, Brian Schroeder, Executive Vice President of Camps for Fellowship of Christian Athletes, is our guest. They can be found at FCA.org. We're talking about their summer camps, most of which have already concluded. Brian, with 61,000 plus campers attending this summer of 2026, what about the spiritual harvest? Was the harvest abundant?
6: The harvest was abundant. We saw, just from the numbers that were reported, we saw 2,910 kids say that they made a first-time commitment to Jesus, along with over 9,000 that expressed that they grew deeper in their relationship with Jesus and or were interested in taking the next steps of growing in that discipleship journey with him through as they get into the fall.
1: Now, what are opportunities for students who may have attended their first camp or their fifth camp this past summer? What are the opportunities to continue growing in the Word now that they're back at school?
6: Yeah, great question, Terry. So obviously we want to build strong relationships with churches that are in the area because we know sport, school, is a finite time on how long you get to be in those environments, but connectivity to a local church is huge. So forming those relationships is a big part of FCA's strategy. But when they do get back on campus this fall, we carry on the same huddle strategy that we use in a camp model, and we put those onto campuses, into teams, and into their community sports as well. We have staff all over the country that are ready to meet them on campus and engage them with campus huddles that usually meet at lunchtime or before or after school to really be able to continue to grow and develop them in their relationship. There's opportunities to lead for students in that, but also to bring their friends along so that those camp experiences they had of getting to meet Jesus don't have to wait until next summer to introduce to a friend as well.
1: Well, Brian, in your years with Fellowship of Christian Athletes, FCA, can you testify of lives not only changed during a week of camp, lives changed not only during maybe a football or basketball or softball season back in high school, junior high, but can you testify of lives changed and dedicated to serving God and serving others for many, many years?
6: Amen. Yeah, those are some of the favorite stories of getting to do camp. For a long time, my journey with FCA was focused in the Pacific Southwest region, where in the field with FCA, I got to help direct camps that we did up and down California. And being able to see the fruit of that 10, 15, 20 years down the road. And most of those stories we'll never get to celebrate here on earth, but we'll get to in heaven together. But being able to watch kids that came as campers, came back as huddle leaders when they were college athletes, and now being able to share and watch them be involved with FCA staff. One of my favorite stories that I get to share is when I was here in San Diego, we had a huddle at a local Christian college, and we had some of their baseball players that got involved, came to camp, got the chance to see it, participate in it, interact in that environment. And we have several of those kids now. One of those who's just had his 8th year anniversary on staff with FCA, serving in the same community that he grew up getting to be influenced by the ministry in. And we get to see that. Those are just the ones that are on staff, much less the ones that have gone on to be siblings, parents, that are now providing the same opportunity with the gospel for their kids.
1: If we have a listener that wants to help with FCA, either through prayer or finances, if in the backseat of the car that teen was forced to listen to this because mom, dad, grandma, grandpa was, you know, they listen every day to the WhatsApp program. If an interest has been, you know, lit in the heart of a listener to help, to give, or to participate in an FCA group, how do they find out more?
6: Yeah, that's a great question. Thanks so much for asking, Terry. The best way to find us on the website is fca.org. That will kind of lead you in all the directions of all the different opportunities that are there. Obviously, our social medias are there. You can really, at that point, look for staff that are in your local area. Our field staff, across the globe, we have over 3,500 staff that work for FCA. We work as full-time missionaries, serving in the field and the communities that we are currently in. So your investment into our local staff is a huge blessing to them to continue their work of reaching every coach and athlete right where you are. That'll also give you a list of be able to understand where the camps are as we start getting next summer's schedule up rolling this fall. You can find that at fcacamps.org. And again, those list of local staff is your best connector to understand and find what ministry is happening on your campuses, on the fields and courts all around you, and to plug yourself and your family and your kids into.
1: Well, Brian, in wrapping up, does FCA have an Elon Musk that just writes you all the checks that you need and gives you bathtub loads of money, or do you really depend on God's providence and his abundant grace through a listener that might write a check for a dollar or two or five or ten or more?
6: Amen. Yeah, we are grace funded, fully reliant on what the Lord is going to do, stirring the hearts of people that share the vision for the impact that using the vehicle of sport can have in sharing and spreading the gospel. We are reliant on the faithful and regular giving of our communities and people that are willing to partner with us to see the gospel go forward. Our staff are blessed and honored and humbled to be in a position where we get to be on the front lines to do that on campus, but we couldn't do it without the support of individuals that are willing to use their resources, which are oftentimes their financial means, to help support staff, to be there, to serve, and to share those stories with. So if you're interested in getting involved, FCA.org is the best way to do that. Financially, supporting them as part of a local advisory board, or even volunteering to help get these huddles started on campuses and in sports environments around you.
1: Last question, Brian. In your decades of being involved with youth through the Fellowship of Christian Athletes, do you see an amber growing? Do you see a fire growing brighter and brighter within the youth across America?
6: We do, yeah. In my long tenure with FCA, but also in the culture of sport, from being a young athlete to now a used-to-be athlete on this side of my career, being able to see how sport culture has changed. But we're seeing the kids recognize the value of being good at a sport, but understand that that cannot be your identity. And that's where FCA is positioned so well to be able to help reach kids younger and younger so that we can share with them the impact of giving their life to Jesus, making him their identity. And all the gifts and talents that we have are great ways to honor and glorify him. But it's not about what your ERA is or how many touchdowns you scored. It's about your relationship with him and how you serve and lead others in that relationship. And the ability for FCA to reach and do that is immense. And we appreciate the opportunity to keep doing that.
1: Living out the Great Commission. Brian Schroeder, thanks for being such a great guest and giving us this update on the Fellowship of Christian Athletes. May God continue to use you, use FCA. May God just shake his blessing tree all over you and yours to enable you to reach more and more. Thanks for being with us.
6: Thank you so much. It was an honor to be with you.
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7: Yesterday, I mentioned that 70% of our kids are dropping out of church when they graduate from high school. And while many return, many don't. And as they get married and our grandkids are born and grow, how do we share Christ in a hostile environment? We were talking about sharing Christ with the little ones yesterday, which is easier. Teenagers are another story. You got to talk to them by example and through subtle words. As opportunities come up, say things like, "Isn't it amazing how God's creation shows who he is?" Or, "I'll be praying God helps you recall what you've learned during your test tomorrow." While they may roll their eyes, sometimes the little things we say can provide opportunities for longer discussions.
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10: Once upon a time, there were four people. Their names were Everybody, Somebody, Nobody, and Anybody. Whenever there was an important job to be done, everybody was sure that somebody would do it. Anybody could have done it, but nobody did it. When nobody did it, somebody got angry because it was everybody's job. Everybody thought that somebody would do it, but nobody realized that nobody would do it. So consequently, everybody blamed somebody when nobody did what anybody could have done in the first place. What was your mood like the night of November the 4th? How about November the 5th? How about yesterday? How about today? Evangelical conservatives are very busy. We have our jobs. Many of us teach Sunday school. We have important roles at our churches. We might coach Little League. We might be a den leader or Boy Scout leader. We cart our kids back and forth to this practice, that practice. Look at America. What will America be like 4 years from now, 10 years from now, 20, 30 years from now? I'm sure our grandparents would be shocked and appalled if they sat beside us on the couch. during a sitcom on TV now. What are we to do? One of our guests recently on the WhatsApp program, when asked, what should we do? What can we do? What must we do? The guest simply replied, we must do something. Something. Something. Start in prayer. Get calluses on your knees. What is the something that God is asking you to do to help right what's wrong in America? As you pray, remember Isaiah 40:31, but they that wait upon the Lord shall renew their strength. They shall mount up with wings as eagles. They shall run and not be weary. They shall walk and not faint. When you cross the other side of glory, will God say, well done, my good and faithful servant? Will God say, as Paul fought the good fight, will God say, you continued to fight the good fight? 2 Chronicles 7:14 doesn't command Bill Clinton or Obama or Pelosi or Reed or that other sinner to repent and to turn from their wicked ways. Oh no, 2 Chronicles 7:14 states, if my people start in prayer, start in the Word, and then as Jesus finished the Lord's Supper, he looked to his disciples and said, let's be going. Friends, we start in prayer, but it takes action. It takes action. The coming days, weeks, and months during the WhatsApp program, we will give you something that you can do. We'll have guests that will help teach you to do something. Something. Something to help right what's wrong in America. Be in prayer. And to fight the good fight, you must do something. Something. Something to help right what's wrong in America.
11: We hold in our hands a life and death message that could transform the world and transform a family that's torn and broken and hurting.
12: Truly a powerful statement there. Unfortunately, our actions can overshadow that message, especially if people see Christians fighting among themselves. That's a problem. And Billy Graham knew that the Bible contained some practical steps to help us overcome it.
11: The man God uses will have a love for his brothers and sisters in the ministry. Jesus said, this is my commandment, that ye love one another as I have loved you. And then secondly, we're to serve each other. Thirdly, we're to be patient with each other. And then lastly, we're to pray for one another.
12: You can find out more when you go to findpeacewithgod.net and click where it says, grow in your Christian faith. That's at findpeacewithgod.net, and it's from the Billy Graham Evangelistic Association.
2: 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It's time for a portion of the biblical literacy lesson from Champion Forest Baptist Church. Mark Lanier continues in this series on the Book of Romans, answering the age-old question, is God unjust? Today, he explains why Paul's education and upbringing are important contexts to know and understand when studying his letters, especially what he wrote to the church in Rome in chapter 9. You can go to our website, terrylowry.com, for more information about the biblical literacy class at Champion Forest Baptist Church.
13: Okay, I have 5 comic strips that I look at each day. I signed up for a service years and years and years ago. They email them. It is the only most important email I look at each day. Many of you have emailed me and you're waiting on me to reply. I haven't replied to your email yet because I'm behind. I'm behind because I read the comics. And so one of my comic strips that I read each day is the old Peanuts that are still redone, even though Charles Schulz is long gone. And they keep them relatively right with the calendar. And so this was Friday or Saturdays. Charlie Brown, school starts next week. His sister, don't remind me. Charlie, I'm not sure I remember a thing I learned last year. Can you remember anything you learned? Sister, I remember where the drinking fountain is. School has begun for a lot of kids here. School has yet to start for some kids up in the Northeast, especially where three of our grandkids are, but two of them school age. Doesn't start till Tuesday after Labor Day. So you've got school, and children go to school generally because they need it to prepare for life. Now, not everybody needs school past high school. And some people do fine, not even finishing high school, getting their GED. But there are a host of ways that people work, and education in general has been deemed to be helpful. Hence, school is mandatory in most states until age 16. I think it's possible in Arkansas it's just to age 6, but I'm not positive. But it always raised the question, back to school, are you ready? And I can remember when I was a kid, getting ready for school involved a lot of different things. It involved getting school supplies. We would have a list. And I would generally get a school lunchbox. And that was always really cool. My mom would make lunches often. If we would ask, she'd make them all the time. And we would always ask for a bread and jam for Francis lunch, because that was a book that she had read us when we were young, and it was always an extensive smorgasbord of foods. Not a lot of them, but it'd be like, I mean, not a lot of each one, but there'd be like 20 different things in there. And it was just, you just felt a treasure of riches. We also, getting ready for school, would get, I don't remember in elementary school, I think it was 5 complete outfits because we didn't have uniforms. So we'd get I'd get five pairs of pants and 5 shirts. And because I was growing each year. And so I couldn't wear the school clothes from the year before. And mom would figure those out with me and for me. And I would get those. And this is all part of that back to school ritual. Well, I bring this up because I want to talk about school in the age of Paul. School was different then. Education was different then. It wasn't mandatory, but those who did go to school had an elementary school training ground, and then they would go to grammaticus school, held by a grammaticus. And these children who were going through the education system at the time would gather. The teacher, the grammaticus, would sit on top of a little raised platform. And the students would sit, and they would have their little wax tablets, and they would copy the poets. This is how they learned their grammar. This is how they learned their poets. This is why people like Paul are able to quote the Greek poets when he's preaching in Athens. Now, we don't know if Paul attended these types of schools. We know he studied at the feet of Gamaliel. But Paul was originally from Tarsus and was a Tarsian citizen, which meant a well-to-do family in Tarsus that was active civically. And so it does make sense that Paul would have some level of exposure, if not actual training in this, before he went to Jerusalem to study at the feet of Gamaliel. Now, this was the grammaticus stage. The elementary stage, by the way, that was just done wherever. They didn't have schoolhouses the way we do. And then the grammaticus stage generally was somewhere better. In this AI replication that I tried to make, they've got a curtain to close because they're near the agora, near the marketplace. And these are, we've got old writings of a fellow named Martial who was complaining over the fact that every morning he would be awakened by the grammaticus yelling loudly at his students so they could start early. Heat of the day, get the class out of the way, things like that. Now, if you finished grammaticus school and you wanted to go on and get the highest degree possible, the terminal degree, that for us is a doctorate generally, or some might consider a postdoc, but that's not really a degree. That's just a program of study. The highest degree you could get was rhetoric. You went to a school of a rhetor who taught rhetoric. And that was the terminal degree, the highest degree you could get in the day of Paul in the Greco-Roman world. Rhetoricians, people who had those degrees, they served as the lawyers, the teachers, the politicians, the public speakers who could give discourses and addresses publicly, do funerals, things of that nature. Those were rhetoricians. And if you made it to the rhetor school, you were taught a curriculum. You were taught certain things. You've already written and copied the poets. You've already learned your grammar, your basic stage. What the rhetoric stage would do is, as a teenager, you would come in. Now, there were three basic categories of what you did with a rhetoric degree or a rhetor degree. But in this rhetor stage, what one group who are going to become the lawyer types and the people arguing, what they would do is inside their rhetor school, they would argue imaginary lawsuits as a teenager. This is part of rhetor training. By the way, in this recreation, I've specified for the rhetor, the man up at the top who's the teacher, to have next to him a water glass, because we know that they use, we think of those as sand, but they used also with water. A water glass was used to time the speeches. That's accurate, because that's what they did. So one of the things that these rhetors would do to train to be lawyer types is they would argue cases, imaginary cases. A second thing that they would do is they would play counselor of state. They would have a made-up fact situation where a statesman had to make a decision, and the student would mock, argue to the statesman what his position should be. Be a counselor, give the advice, put the position together, because rhetoricians served as not just the statesman, but also counselors to the statesman. Now, in all of this, it wasn't simply, okay, here's a fact situation, come argue it tomorrow. They taught the students tools to use in rhetoric, in arguing, in giving advice, in giving counsel, in giving public discourse. One tool was called hypophora. Hypophora means you raise your opponent's objection before he can. I use hypophora as a lawyer. As a lawyer, usually on the plaintiff's side, we have the burden to prove the case. And so the law says we go first. When I'm done and I give my opening statement to a jury, the defense lawyer stands up and gives her or his opening statement to the jury. When the defense lawyer's done, I don't get to respond. All I get to do is call my first witness. And I've tried many a case where the defense lawyer makes stuff up, and I can't do anything about it. I tried a case one time where I got so mad at the defense lawyer. I counted 17 things he said that were just flat wrong. We might use the word lie. And I was livid, because I can't stand up and do anything about it in terms of, wait a minute, ladies and gentlemen of the jury, you just heard a pack of lies. All I can do is stand up and say, Your Honor, my first witness is. And it makes it sound like I just didn't have anything I disagreed with him on. Now, I'm not going to name this lawyer, but his name was Jeff. And I was mad at Jeff. But Jeff made the mistake of having a client in the courtroom. And so I stood up and I said, Your Honor, I'm going to do something a little different than I'd planned. I'm calling his client to the stand as my first witness.
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14: Take the opportunity to teach your children while they're young. Hi, I'm Chuck Bentley with My Money Life from Crown. Whether you're certified or not, everyone with children is an educator. We teach our children by the example we set. And if we're not intentional, we can waste daily opportunities to instill biblical values. We can teach dependence on the Lord by praising Him for His mercy, His kindness, and generosity. We can teach trust in His provision when we pray about our own needs. We help children develop the habit of gratitude by giving thanks in all circumstances, whether we have a lot or a little. We tell how God punished the Israelites for complaining, which is why we should not do it. There's always something to thank Him for. We just have to be attentive. We demonstrate generosity, whether with little or much. 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In giving, we find joy in sharing what God has given to us. Children who discover this will look for opportunities to help others for the rest of their lives. Encourage their generosity. It's a motivator for working to have resources available to share with others. It broadens their pool of contacts for further work and finding those who need help. 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
15: Good morning. I want to invite you to take God's word and turn to Luke chapter 10. Does anybody remember this little button right here? The retail chain Staples made it famous. Super Bowl 39. They ran an ad and the world went bonkers over it. In fact, they started selling these after the ad and they sold more than 1 million in less than a year. The commercial started with a little boy sitting in math class. He wasn't paying attention, and his teacher called on him to answer the question, and he was caught, but he had an easy button that he could hit, and he had the answer. It then goes to the next scene. There's a bucking Bronco, and a cowboy is there, and he has to saddle break this bunk, this Bronco strong, and he just knows his work's cut out for him. Looks like a mean Bronco, and so he just has this easy button that he taps, and the horse's saddle broke. And then it goes to a dad who's trying to change a diaper. And he's got his twins there, and I kind of feel for that dad trying to change the diaper. The twins are moving around, and you can tell he's just at his wit's end, and he hits the easy button. And then it ends with a surgeon who is doing a surgery that he's never performed before, and the nurse is like, "You've never done this surgery before." And he's like, "Oh, that's not a problem," because he's got the easy button, and he hits the easy button. And then it ends just saying, "Don't you wish all of life had an easy button?" And I thought about this easy button as it relates to what we're talking about in prayer, because I think that's how we think about prayer sometimes, that it could be so difficult for us, so challenging. And isn't it true? I mean, if you've tried the 10-minute challenge just in the last couple of weeks, if we've been working out this prayer series, praying through the Lord's Prayer just for 10 minutes, you know how much your mind can wander. You know the distractions that can come up. Some of you are even kind of discouraged and defeated because you haven't been able to go 7 minutes or 10 minutes in prayer, and you just wish you had an easy button that you could hit.
16: That was easy.
15: And all of a sudden, you become a person of prayer. Well, we're talking today, title of the message is Spirit-Led Prayer. And some would think that when we study the life of Jesus, that if anybody had an easy button, so to speak, when it came to praying, it's him. And you wouldn't be completely wrong. Jesus was a man of prayer. 25 times in the Gospels we have him praying, but only 7 or 8 times do we actually have the actual words that Jesus prayed. And that's what this series is kind of unpacking. We're going to look at Luke chapter 10, verse 21. And this prayer today that we're looking at is just like most of the prayers that we have recorded of Jesus, the words that he spoke. When we're looking at his prayer life, they're really short bursts, almost like staccato-like statements. Most of the prayers are no more than a sentence or two. The longest we have is what we'll look at next week in John chapter 17. But most of Jesus' prayer, very short. Luke chapter 10, verse 21 says, "In that same hour he rejoiced in the Holy Spirit and said, 'I thank you, Father, Lord of heaven and earth, that you have hidden these things from the wise and understanding and revealed them to little children. Yes, Father, for such was your gracious will.'" Now, if we're going to pray like Jesus, we've said we've got to not just look at what Jesus prayed, but how he prayed. And again, not totally wrong in thinking that, man, I can't pray like Jesus because I'm not Jesus. He had the ultimate easy button. He was God in the flesh. You're not wrong. Luke chapter 1, remember, we're told that he was conceived by the Holy Spirit. 100% God, 100% man. Luke chapter 3, we looked at it in the first week. Jesus is baptized, and as he is praying, the Spirit of God descends on him. You continue reading in Luke's gospel, and Luke is very much into the details of the relationship, I should say the interaction or the interrelationship between the Godhead, specifically God the Son and God the Holy Spirit. And we're told in Luke chapter 4, verse 1, and Jesus, full of the Holy Spirit. So we've already seen that he's conceived by the Spirit of God descends on him. And now Luke tells us he's full of the Spirit, returning from Jordan, and was, look at this, led by the Spirit into the wilderness. All right, so we're talking about a Spirit-led praying today, and I'll just say Spirit-led living, Spirit-led praying doesn't mean easy, okay? Because Jesus was full of the Spirit, led into the wilderness to be tempted by the devil. After that temptation, he comes out at victorious. Luke chapter 4, verse 14. And Jesus returned in the power of the Spirit to Galilee. And a report about him went throughout all the surrounding country. He ultimately goes to his hometown of Nazareth. And he goes into the synagogue there. And if you take trips to the Holy Land with us, whenever we open that back up, sometimes we'll for sure go to Nazareth. And sometimes we can get into the synagogue that many believe was the first century synagogue that Jesus, he took the scroll of Isaiah. This was his coming out as the Messiah party, so to speak. And he reads from the scroll of of Isaiah. And listen to what he reads. Luke records it, Luke chapter 4, verse 18. The Spirit of the Lord is upon me because he's appointed me, anointed me to proclaim the good news to the poor. He sent me to proclaim liberty to the captives, recovering the sight of the blind, to set at liberty those who are oppressed. And then you get to this verse that we're looking at today. Jesus rejoicing in the Spirit and praying. I package all of this up front to emphasize that, no, Jesus didn't have an easy button, but it certainly was easier for him than it is for us. I mean, we are of the flesh, right? We have a sin nature that, according to Galatians chapter 5, desires what is contrary to the Spirit, wages war against the Spirit. So, you know, we have the sin nature that doesn't want anything to do with pursuing God or seeking God.
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19: The nation was shocked and appalled when Massachusetts Governor Maura Healey signed H-5595, the radical abortion bill, which removed all limitations on abortion and cleared the path for abortion until birth. As the governor signed the legislation, the group of women in the room with her clapped and cheered at the opportunity to kill full-term babies. Now pro-lifers in the state are pushing back. An effort led by Massachusetts Family Action has begun to repeal the radical abortion law. The group is aiming to gather some 37,289 signatures by their October 23rd deadline. While Massachusetts is among one of the most left-wing and pro-abortion states in the union, few people are willing to defend such cruel and absurd abortion laws.
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23: Right upon Jesus. We talked about this Wednesday night from the Gospel of Luke, when the Holy Spirit came upon Jesus. And notice number one, it speaks of the Spirit of the Lord. The Holy Spirit, listen this morning, the Holy Spirit is deserving of the same respect as the Father and the Son. Why? Because the three are one, the Holy Trinity. The Holy Spirit is deserving of the same respect as the Father and the Son. Number two, he's the Spirit of, what does your Bible say? Of, after the Spirit of the Lord, Spirit of wisdom. Does anybody need wisdom? He gives us wisdom to do what? To make good decisions. If you're not looking to his wisdom, what do you got? Your own smarts. So the spirit of wisdom, that's number two. Number three, so the Holy Spirit helps us make good decisions. How many of you guys have decisions to make this week? I don't need to see a show of hands. Probably most of us, right? How many of you guys have made a decision and then said, Lord, bless it? Here's what I'm going to do. Lord, bless this. Bless me. When we haven't even asked the Lord, ask the Holy Spirit to give us wisdom to make this decision. Number three, spirit of understanding. Understanding means discernment. It means to be able to distinguish, the ability to discern between good and evil, to be able to understand between the right way to go and the wrong way to go. Aren't you glad for the Holy Spirit's ministry in our lives? We need that, don't we? If you're not looking to his understanding, whose understanding are you looking to? Your own. Doesn't Proverbs 3 say something about that? Trust not in your own understanding. The Spirit wants to give you and I understanding. Isn't that great?
0: Yes.
23: What's number four? The spirit of counsel. Does anybody need counsel here? He's called the wonderful counselor also, the comforter, the one to lead us and guide us into all truth. Truth, that's with an F. No, sorry. One to lead us and guide us in all truth. What's the matter with that dude's English? I don't know. I'm jacked. Pray for me. If you're taking notes, John 14, 15, and 16, Jesus gives us awesome insight into the ministry of the Holy Spirit in our lives. And it corresponds with this so awesome. We need counsel. How many of us are planning for the future? How many of us are planning for down the road? And we need his counsel. We need his insight. We need right counsel, the right course of action to take. And he wants to give that to you. He's a good father, gang. And so look at the fifth thing, the spirit of might. Does anybody need strength? We need a strength, don't we? Overcoming temptation, dealing with struggles in our lives. The Apostle Paul, remember again when he cried out, Lord, remove this from me, this thorn in the flesh. And Jesus said, my grace is sufficient for you. My strength is made perfect in your weakness. So the spirit of might, the ability and the power to do what he calls us to do. He gives us what we need, you guys, in order to do what he calls us to do, to forgive, to give grace, to turn the other cheek. Do you know that he will give you what you need to do that? He's not left us as orphans. The spirit, what's the next thing it says? Spirit number six, spirit of the knowledge of the Lord. You know what that means, knowledge? That's not just like getting a bunch of head knowledge. It's supernatural ability to know and understand God. And that's what God said we should be boasting in. He who boasts, boast in this, that he knows and understands me, says the Lord, Jeremiah chapter 9. The Holy Spirit helps us to know and understand God Almighty. Isn't that beautiful? He helps us to do that. Not just theologically. Not just theologically, but personally, experientially, in a real way, in an intimate way. And then seventh is what? The fear of the Lord. The spirit of the fear of the Lord. The Holy Spirit does something special. He produces and nurtures within us a deep reverence and respect for God. What he does in us. Holiness in our lives. A reverence, a respect for God. He makes worship dynamic and alive. It's not just going through the motions. Jesus said that about the Pharisees too, didn't he? This people honors me with their lips, but their heart is what? Far from me. Oh, you look alive, man. You're jamming. You're singing. This was a church, Sardis. They were jamming probably. Rocking it out. They looked alive, man. But he says, you're dead. There's nothing real going on. That's heavy, isn't it? And they've left that dependence, that relying upon the Holy Spirit. that connection, that abiding in Jesus. And so he tells us, I love, look what he says back to Revelation 3. So he says, be watchful, right? Strengthen those things which remain. And then he says in verse 3, remember therefore how you have received and heard. Remember means to be mindful, to call to mind, to keep in mind, to think about how you received Jesus, how you received the Word of God, how you received the gospel. Do you remember when you got saved?

0: That's how we received, was it? Is that how you received?
1: Yes.
0: Hopefully all of us have. Simple, childlike faith, total reliance upon Him. And what does He do? He gives us the Holy Spirit. This Jesus is birthed within us. There's a new birth that happens. Christ in you, the hope of glory. It's miraculous. God Almighty in the person of the Holy Spirit comes and takes residence inside you. That's awesome. Everywhere you go, there goes the Holy of Holies. He's in you. He'll never leave you nor forsake you. Such good news, and you rejoice. I've been saved. Hallelujah. Thank you, Lord. That's how we received. And then how did you hear? It's not what you heard. Oh, they heard the good news. They knew the word. They had the creeds, the doctrine, the orthodox. They were so right, they were wrong. That was the problem. And you know people like that. They're so right in their doctrine, they're wrong. Because they got nothing going on real and intimate with the Lord. And they had all that. And Jesus is saying, listen, remember how you heard. Not what you heard. How did you hear? When you heard the word of God. Think about it with me. How did you hear? Was it exciting? When you heard the word of God for the first time, when you became alive spiritually, and no longer are the words of the page Greek to you anymore. It's life. Remember that happened with the disciples? John 20, they got Jesus breathed on them. They received the Holy Spirit. Luke 24, what happened? He opened their eyes to understand the scriptures. He didn't teach them something new. He had been teaching them all along, but now they had the Holy Spirit and the word came alive. Isn't that what happened with us, gang? Goes from words on a page to life. And the Lord starts to change you. That's why the Word of God is so important. It's from His heart to our heart. It transforms us. It has the seed, the DNA to change your life and to change my life. That's why it's so crucial to take heed how we hear. And listen, some of us need to hear this morning. Man, maybe you got all your theological ducks in a row, but there's no life happening. Jesus said in John chapter 7, all you who are thirsty, come to me and drink, and out of your heart will flow rivers of living water. This he spoke concerning the Spirit whom they hadn't received yet. Let me ask you a question this morning. Is that a description of your life? Would someone look at your life and say, man, there's rivers of living water flowing from you? You're like a human drinking fountain. I'm so refreshed by being with you. I'm like revived just hanging out with you. Think about living water. It's refreshing, it's cleansing, it's soothing, if you will. It's supplying, it's giving you something that is a blessing. Jesus said that should be normal Christian life. That's a life that's alive, that's filled. What the cool thing is, when you're thirsty, come back. If that is not a description of your life this morning, it's so simple, you come right to Jesus and ask Him. Yeah, Buffalo Bayou, water coming out of my heart. Come to Jesus and drink. Take in fully. Lord, fill me up. Fill me up, Lord. Aren't you glad He never tires of you coming to Him? And you keep coming to Him and asking. And you're worn out. You come back to Him. Lord, fill me up. And boom, that should be normal Christian life, gang. A life that has been made alive and continues to look to His resources, His sufficiency for that to happen. And so literally it means be continually remembering how you received, how you heard. And then He says, hold fast. What does hold fast mean? What's that? Hold on. Like loosely? Like little pinch between the cheek and gums. It means to cling to, like death grip. I'm holding on. Listen, if you're holding on to something, you've got to let go of something else. And He's calling them to let go of what? He's calling them to let go of their reputation. You have a name that you're alive, but you're dead. Oh, you got this great reputation, and you're living in the past. You're living off your press clippings. Do you know anybody like that?

0: It could happen. It's happened at Calvary Chapel. As much as I love Calvary Chapel and I love hearing from the brothers from the Jesus movement, I love to share with them the Jesus movement's still going on. We're still moving with Jesus. It didn't stop. What's he doing now, though, that's fresh in your life? And what can happen is we can rest on our reputation. We can rest on our press clippings, on what we once did, what we once were in. Oh, I used to go on mission trips. I used to do this, do that. What about now? I find myself doing the same thing. I'm like, man, I need to start taking steps of faith because my life, I don't want it to lose the supernatural. Do you know what I'm saying? It's like I need to take steps of faith like I used to take so I can keep seeing him do those things that only he can do in and through my life. I used to do this. Back in the day. I traveled around. What's the Lord doing now, bro? What's happening right now? They were relying on their path. They needed to let go of their reputation. Let go of that stuff. That's great stuff. Hallelujah. And when you get home to heaven, ching, ching, ching, ching, ching. Man, you got your rewards all set up. But now, what are you doing? What are you involved with? How's the Lord using your life now? What's the fresh work that he's doing in and through your life right now, currently? They needed to let go of their reputation. Let go of their past successes. Stop worshiping the past. Stop being so comfortable. And we can get comfortable too, can't we, as Christians? Where we were once walking out on the water, uncomfortable. Wow, this is cool. And then we take our eyes off of Jesus. And what did it say about Peter? He didn't just sink down. It said beginning to sink. Like slow motion. I wish we had that on YouTube or something. What does beginning to sink mean? He didn't sink to the bottom. He was beginning to sink. He took his eyes off the Lord. Man, I always want to be walking on the water. God help me. I don't want to rely on those past things he's done. What's the fresh things that he's doing? To be uncomfortable in my walk. Not just coasting. And so they needed to take a hold of a fresh, real relationship with Jesus to repent, to have a change of heart, a change of mind. Recognize that's where we are at. That's where we are. Lord, I'm sorry. Forgive me. God, help me get back on track to go your way. Therefore, if you will not watch. So Jesus issues a warning. If they refuse to wake up and be on guard, he said he will do what? He will show up personally, unexpectedly, suddenly, and they will have no clue when it happens. And I've been wrestling with this all week long. What is the Lord trying to communicate here? You remember in 1 Thessalonians chapter 5. 1 Thessalonians 5, if you're taking notes, I'm going to read it. The Apostle Paul said, "For you yourselves know perfectly that the day of the Lord so comes as a thief in the night. For when they say peace and safety, then sudden destruction comes upon them as labor pains upon a pregnant woman, and they shall not escape. But you, brethren, are not in darkness, so that this day should overtake you as a thief. You are all sons of light and sons of the day. We are not of the night nor of darkness. Therefore, let us not sleep as others do, but let us watch and be sober." Why is Jesus saying this? This church needed a fresh reminder that he's coming. That he is coming. The rapture of the church. The catching away of the bride of Christ. To go to the Father's house. The place that Jesus is preparing for you and for me. When Jesus comes, it's going to come like a thief. And suddenly he's going to take his church out of this world. Gone. And we will disappear from the world's sight. And what's the world going to be saying? UFO, what happened to those Christians? I'm glad they're gone. UFO's got them. Or whatever they're going to say. You know what I think the Lord is saying to them? You've lost expectation of me coming for you. When you love someone, don't you want to be with them? Yeah. When your radical Christian babe goes on a trip and you're expecting her home, are you excited to see her? Dudes? No? No amens in this place? We're going to have prayer right up here after... (Laughter) In fact, the Apostle John said in 1 John chapter, what chapter is that? Chapter 2, right at the end, he said, "And now, little children, abide in him, abide in Jesus. Stay fresh, stay current, stay connected to him, that when he appears, when he shows up, we may have confidence and not be ashamed before him at his coming." If you know that he is righteous, do you know Jesus is righteous? You know, if you know that he is righteous, you know that everyone who practices righteousness is born of him. Listen, the Lord's coming shouldn't make us lifeless and dull, but excited, alive, and fruitful to be looking for him. His coming should be our daily expectation. Verse 4, Jesus says, "You have a few names." It's almost like you have a few names even in Sardis. There's a godly remnant, even in that church, who have not defiled their garments. When you read defiled, think, well, don't think, but the idea is babies or toddlers that haven't been properly trained in bathroom etiquette. Does that make sense?
1: Yes.
0: You guys, does that make sense, y'all? Okay. I know. If you don't have kids, come talk to a parent. He says there's those that haven't contaminated, polluted, or made filthy their lives. Those believers will be in fellowship, enjoy intimacy with Jesus, wearing pure white garments. Why? Four is a reason word. They are worthy. That's what's fitting, what's suitable for them. Jesus is like, "You stood with me, you have abided in me, you're going to walk with me. We're going to be together." And then he says, for the overcomer, for the one who conquers these deficiencies, verse 5, look what it says with me. "He who overcomes, the one who conquers these deficiencies that Jesus spoke of, shall be clothed in" what kind of garments? "White garments." That speaks of or is symbolic of the righteousness of Jesus Christ that is given to you and I when we put our faith and trust in him. Because all our righteousnesses are like what? Filthy rags. Isaiah was rejoicing over this. Isaiah said in Isaiah 61:10, "I will greatly rejoice in the Lord. My soul shall be joyful in my God, for he has clothed me with the garments of salvation. He has covered me with the robe of righteousness." That's awesome, isn't it, this morning? And then he says, "I will not blot out his name from the book of life." Jesus says, "I'm not going to remove that person's name from this special book." Is that good news this morning?
1: Yes.
0: That's good news. I love that. And I'm just going to throw this out there. I'm not sure exactly, you know, people talk about this verse and, you know, does Jesus have some white out? You guys remember white out? Do they still make that stuff? Liquid paper? Do they still have that?
1: Yeah.
0: Like, does he have liquid paper? Does he take out names and put names back on? I'm not sure, but I've heard pastors, very good ones, teach this passage and they explain it away. Like, you can live, hey, you're saved, you're elect, you can live any way you want. Listen, and they say, "No worries, this shouldn't concern you." Listen, this is Jesus saying this. And all I know is the safest, most secure place in the whole wide world, both now and eternally, is abiding in Jesus Christ. Outside of that, there's no safety and no security. I'm sorry. It causes me to be careful in my walk, not just assume things. But it's good news. Jesus gives the church a strong reminder of their security in him. People who go to heaven, their names are written in the book of life. And that's something to rejoice in, isn't it? Remember when the disciples came back from their little short-term mission trip, and they came to Jesus and said, "Lord, you wouldn't believe it. Even the demons are subject to us. We're casting out demons and doing all kinds of cool stuff." And what did Jesus say? "Don't rejoice in that, but rejoice that your names are" what? "Written in heaven." That should cause us to go, "Hallelujah. Lord, thank you. You rescued me. You saved me." Because he's going to, look at the last promise. "I will confess his name before my Father and before his angels." Can you picture that right now? Stepping through the veil into heaven, and having Jesus confess your name to the Father. Jude talks about it, Jude 24, to Jesus, who is able to keep us from stumbling and to present us faultless before the Father with exceeding joy. It's going to make him really happy. How awesome is that, you guys? Is that cool? That's pretty cool, man. Yeah. Isn't that awesome? Confessing our filthy names, our... Man, the Lord is so good. Openly, joyfully, in front of not just the Father. Gabriel, check him out. Check out Mikey. He made it. Verse 6, look how it ends. He who has an ear, let him hear. The Spirit says to the churches, listen and obey what the Holy Spirit's communicating to Sardis and to all the churches, gang. No, listen this morning, no church is alive if it is not dependent upon and directed by the Holy Spirit. Can I encourage you, don't move away from dependence upon him. Look to him. Rely upon him. Trust in his sufficiency, his wisdom, and watch what he'll do in your life, in the life of the church. Vibrant, alive, fruitful, to the glory of God. In Jesus' name.
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5: KKHT listening family, you know, we can say with confidence that as many as 9 of 10 new believers in many parts of Asia, Africa, the Middle East, and Latin America are denied God's word. That ought to be unthinkable in our minds, considering that we can address it and resolve it at only $5 a Bible. You know, some people we're supporting today include Vishnu. He's in New Delhi, India. He's a rickshaw driver. He makes a living by transporting people in his little bicycle. He will do that for tourists, sometimes workers going from point A to point B. But in a very winsome way, he shares the gospel. Some of these people have turned him into the authorities. They've arrested him, falsely accusing him of forcibly converting Hindus to Christianity. Of course, it wasn't true. But many of these, almost 100, have come to Christ. They've accepted his invitation to come learn about Jesus. Today, they're believers. They need Bibles in the Tamil language. And to think that we can provide those for only $5 a Bible. 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
11: It takes courage in our culture today, especially, to speak up for what is true. Because culturally, we're going the wrong direction on so many fronts. And for you to stand up and say what the Bible says takes courage.
12: Cancel culture resists the truth of God's word. But Pastor Greg Laurie points out, we have a message that must get delivered.
11: Now, I got to warn you, if you speak up for what is true, you might get canceled or worse. But have courage.

0: Many people feel they just can't function in the morning without their cup of coffee. But long ago, coffee met with grumpy, nearly global opposition for hundreds of years. Well, they were grumpy because they hadn't had their coffee. People oppose lots of things, but then come to embrace them warmly. And today on A New Beginning, Pastor Greg Laurie points out how we need to realize people need the message we share. And we need to find the courage to share it, even in the face of opposition.
1: My last message from the book of Acts that was titled, How to Live a Meaningful Life, we saw the Apostle Paul saying goodbye to the elders of Ephesus. It was his final message to them. And he said, I want to finish my race with joy. So he began his journey, and he ended up staying with the evangelist Philip, where he encountered a very colorful prophet named Agabus, who bound himself up and said, this is what's going to happen to you, Paul, if you go to Jerusalem. Don't go. And Paul's saying, okay, being a little dramatic, but okay, I get the point. But I know what you're saying. So you're saying I'm going to be arrested and I'm going to be put into chains, right? Yes, that's it, Paul. Don't go. And then Paul says to Agabus in Acts 21, why do you weep and try to break my heart? I'm ready not only to be bound, but to even die in Jerusalem for the name of the Lord Jesus Christ. So Paul ignored the warning of the prophet Agabus. And sure enough, when he lands in Jerusalem, he is arrested and he's put in prison. And here's what happened. Here's what the Lord did to encourage his servant. Acts 23, starting in verse 9. There arose a loud outcry. And the scribes of the Pharisees' party arose and protested, saying, we find no evil against this man. But if a spirit or an angel has spoken to him, let us not fight against God. Now there arose a great dissension, and the commander, fearing that Paul might be pulled to pieces by them, commanded the soldiers to go down and take him by force from among them and bring him to the barracks. And the following night the Lord stood by him and said, be of good cheer, Paul, for you've testified of me in Jerusalem, and now you're going to also bear witness in Rome. We'll stop there. So here is Paul in prison again. He was probably discouraged. He was probably feeling down. And it's no wonder. He's in a Roman dungeon. And now the Lord comes to him and brings these encouraging words. Verse 11 says, the following night, the Lord stood by him. Maybe he second-guessed his decision to go to Jerusalem. Maybe he thought, I shouldn't have done this. Maybe I should have listened to Agabus after all. And the Lord appears to him and encourages him. And the Lord says to him, Paul, be of good cheer. Be of good cheer. How can you have good cheer when you're in a dungeon? You know, it's like when someone comes to you when you're feeling down and they say, hey, man, smile. Put on a happy face, right? Gray skies are going to clear up. Put on a happy face. No, stop, shut up. And you slap them. No, don't slap them. But, you know, you maybe felt like it at times, right? Someone tells you to cheer up when you're feeling down. That's not what you say to someone who's feeling down. But yet the Lord says, good cheer to you. Be of good cheer. But actually, if we look at the original language, we find a better translation would be, have courage. What is courage? It's been defined as bravery, fortitude, the ability to confront fear, uncertainty, or intimidation. Physical courage is bravery in the face of physical pain or even the threat of death. I don't know that it necessarily comes naturally to anyone because we're all afraid at times, but courage is a willingness to act in the face of fear. One person put it this way, and I quote, courage is fear that has said its prayers, end quote. I like that. Mark Twain said, courage is the mastery of fear, not the absence of fear. Mastering your fear. We all have moments of fear. Courage says, I'm going to get control of this. Those that serve us in law enforcement have courage to put that uniform on every single day because they don't know what's going to happen to them. Those that serve in our military, the same. They put that uniform on. They're serving our nation. I think of the story of a soldier named Ross McGinnis. He was on duty in Iraq in 2006. And Private First Class McGinnis was perched on the gunner's hatch of a Humvee when a grenade whizzed past him into the truck carrying four of his fellow soldiers. And in a split second, McGinnis did the unthinkable. He threw himself on top of the grenade, absorbing its impact. He was killed immediately, but all four soldiers survived. That's courage. That's courage. And we're amazed by it. And how long did he have to think about it? But he did this incredible thing. But there's other kinds of courage. There's moral courage as well. It takes courage in our culture today, especially, to speak up for what is true. Because culturally, we're going the wrong direction on so many fronts. And for you to stand up and say what the Bible says is something that is not expected. It took courage for young Stephen to not back down and share the gospel right before he was stoned. It took courage for Daniel to pray when a law was passed that no one could pray to any god but to the leader of Babylon. It took courage for Shadrach, Meshach, and Abednego to not bow down before the golden image of the king when everybody else was. And we need that courage today. Now, I got to warn you, if you speak up for what is true, you might get canceled or worse, but stand up for what is true. Have courage. That's what Jesus said to Paul. That's what he says to you. Have courage. Have courage in the place where you're at right now. Don't back down from what you know is true.
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0: Well, Pastor Greg is presenting a message today from Acts chapter 23, titled, Christ's Call to Courage. Let's continue now.
1: When Jesus said, be of good courage, it's a unique phrase that is used multiple times in the Bible, each one showing a different facet of how to find courage in our lives. The first is the story of a man who was a paraplegic in Matthew 9. He was carried by his friends to Jesus. And Jesus looks at this guy who is unable to walk. And he says to him, be of good courage. Your sins are forgiven. Now, the guy was probably thinking, well, I'm glad my sins are forgiven, but I'd actually like to walk. That was kind of why I was brought here to you. And there's a protest among the religious leaders who can forgive sins but God alone. Oh, I hear what you guys are saying. Jesus says, but just so you know that I, the Son of Man, have the power to forgive sins, I say, your sins are forgiven, and get up and walk. And that man got up and walked, but Jesus used this phrase, be of good courage to him. And this is the thing we remember. The forgiveness of Christ brought courage to that man. And we can be crippled by our sins, unable to walk, unable to move, unable to do anything. You know, we fail and we say, I'm a failure. I should just stop praying. I shouldn't even read the Bible anymore or go to church. That's the devil lying to you. Jesus says, be of good courage. Your sins are forgiven you. You know, in the book of Revelation, we read about those believers that come through the tribulation period and they're martyred. And it says they overcame Satan by the blood of the Lamb, the word of their testimony, and they loved not their lives until the death. But they overcame them by the blood of the Lamb. So when you've sinned, you go to God and you say, Lord, forgive me of my sin, and you put your sin in your past and walk into your future with courage because Christ has forgiven you. Don't miss this point. Because I know I'm talking to somebody right now who's crippled by their sin. You don't have to be anymore. You can have a fresh start. This phrase, be of good courage, is used of a woman struggling to get to Jesus in a crowd of people. She had this physical ailment, and she reasoned, if I can touch the hem of his garment, I'll be healed. And she reaches through, and she touches him, and Jesus stops and says, who just touched me? Well, the fact is, everyone had touched him. Who touched me? He says, for I perceive that power has gone out of me. And there's a woman, and he says to her, be of good courage. You are made whole. So in this particular case, it was his power that gave her courage. And a lot of times we're afraid to share our faith. We're afraid to speak up for what we believe. But there's a promise in the beginning of the book of Acts that we all looked at together, where it says, you shall receive power after the Holy Spirit has come upon you to be witnesses for me. That same power that was given to the first century, causing them to turn their world upside down, is available for us today in the 21st century to turn our world upside down. His power gives courage. Number three, the third time this phrase is used is when the disciples are on the storm-tossed Sea of Galilee. And they thought they were going to drown. And suddenly they see some form coming to them, walking on the water, and they thought it was a ghost. But it wasn't Casper, it was Christ coming to them. And what does Jesus say to them? He says, be of good courage, it is me, don't be afraid. He put himself between them and the thing that frightened them. Just like a parent would stand in the way of danger. I was with my granddaughter Allie a few months ago, and we were walking along, and there's some guy who has a dog off the leash, and the dog came at us growling and snapping, and Allie's getting very afraid, and I stepped in front of her and I said to this guy very nicely, put a leash on that dog right now. And fortunately he did it. And then afterwards she said, Papa, you saved my life. Well, I don't think I saved your life, but thank you for that. But, you know, I just did instinctively what any parent or grandparent would do. You put yourself in the way of the person you're protecting. And that's what Jesus is saying. He's there in the way of whatever is coming our way. So let's review. His forgiveness gives courage. His power gives courage. And his presence gives courage. Verse 11 again, the Lord stood by him. Paul later wrote that those that he loved had abandoned him. Have you ever felt as though you've been abandoned by your family, by your friends, by someone you trusted? That's how Paul had felt at one point. Everyone's abandoned me. Well, the Lord's with them. The Lord hasn't abandoned him. And remember, when Jesus hung on the cross and bore the sins of humanity, he cried out these words, my God, why have you forsaken me? That is the moment, most believe, that the sins of the world were placed upon Christ, who was dying in our place as a substitute. So what he was describing was reality. He was temporarily forsaken by God, so I will never be forsaken by God. You will never be forsaken by God, because Jesus said, I will never leave you or forsake you. And so I spoke with a man in the hospital on the phone last week, and his vital organs were failing him. And he said, I feel as though God has abandoned me. And I said, God has not abandoned you. He's with you in that hospital room right now. I shared some scripture with him, and we prayed, and he committed his life to Christ. And it was a sister that asked me to call him. And sometimes I'm very reluctant to call people when someone else asks me to call them. Because then I call this person like, why are you calling me? I don't want to talk to you, right? And but this guy was happy that I called him. And I said, go tell your sister what you've just done. And the sister contacted me and said, my brother just called me. He was all excited. He said he felt the presence of God because he's recommitted his life to Jesus. So that's what the Lord can do. Paul was in a dungeon, but the Lord was with him. Better to be in a dungeon with Jesus than anywhere else without him. Better to be in a storm with Jesus than anywhere else without him. And then here's another point. God knew where Paul was and why he was there. That brought courage as well. Paul, Jesus is saying, buddy, I know you're here, and I'm here with you. I'm standing by your side, because Paul's probably second-guessing his decision. And sometimes we feel like, oh, God's forgotten about me. No, never. He always is aware of us. Maybe I'm talking to somebody right now that is gripped with fear and worry. And the words of Jesus to you are, don't be afraid, be of good courage.

0: Important encouragement from a pivotal chapter in the book of Acts. Pastor Greg Laurie titled today's study here on A New Beginning, Christ's Call to Courage. And he'll have a final comment as we close today, so stay tuned. Pastor Greg, maybe courage is exactly what some listening today need.
1: Yeah.
0: Maybe somebody's facing some difficult challenges.
1: Mm-hmm.
0: You know, they don't particularly count themselves as religious, perhaps, but boy, they could sure use some help about now.
1: Yes, sometimes God will let us go through hardship, so he'll get our attention. The psalmist said, "Before I was afflicted, I went astray, but now I have kept your word." So maybe something's happening in your life that's caused you to look up, as in looking up to God, and you're saying, "Help." Listen, that's not a bad place to be. In fact, that's a really good place to be. It's been said when you get to the end of yourself, you get to the beginning of God. Do you feel like you're at the end of yourself right now? Then why don't you pray? In fact, I would like to lead you in a prayer. Maybe you've never prayed before. You don't even know how to start praying. That's okay. Prayer is just talking to God. Let me lead you in a simple prayer. You could pray it after me, in fact. And this is a prayer where you're asking God to enter into your situation, but more significantly, you're asking Christ to enter into your life. See, that's what being a Christian is. It's having Christ living inside of you. It's a relationship, not some religious thing. So if you would like a relationship with God, if you would like God to walk with you through your times of difficulty, you could pray this prayer after me right now. Just pray these words if you would. Lord Jesus, I'm scared and I need your help. And I'm asking you to enter my life. I'm asking you to forgive me of my sin. I know that you died on the cross for my sin and rose again from the dead. But I want to receive you now as my Savior and my Lord. So I invite you into my life and I choose to follow you from this moment forward. Thank you for hearing this prayer. And thank you for answering this prayer. In Jesus' name I pray. Amen.
0: Amen. And listen, if you have just prayed that prayer along with Pastor Greg, and you've meant those words sincerely, the Lord has heard you and has forgiven you of your sin. 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
1: Mm-hmm.
0: These milestones are really a great time to look back and see all God has done, you know, what he's done in keeping us free and keeping us safe.
1: Yeah.
0: You know, as the song says, God has shed his grace on us.
1: Mm-hmm.
0: And we're so thankful that we get to speak of God's grace openly on the airwaves in this country.
1: Yeah.
0: And we do. We do. It's part of our mission here at Harvest, to speak of God's grace, his mercy, and his forgiveness. Isn't that right?
1: It's very true. And I don't think we as Americans should ever take our freedom to do what we do for granted. You know, our founding fathers fought a war, the Revolutionary War, so that freedom could be experienced by a nation. Then we fought another war, the Civil War, so everyone would have access to these freedoms and these dreams. And so I think it's very important for us to take full advantage of it. And I'm just thankful that I can go on radio and I can teach the Word of God. I can proclaim the gospel without fear of reprisal and tell as many people as possible about Jesus Christ. And just a little side note, you know, when we get to an election, always vote for those candidates that are going to encourage that free speech that we have and those important values that we all hold, like the value and importance of the family, the value of life, the unborn, and so forth. But I just want to say to all the folks out there, thank you for standing with us. Thank you for praying for us. And thank you for investing in our ministry. Because when you do that, you don't just give to us, you in effect give through us to reach other people. So we encourage you to continue in your generosity and investment in this ministry so we can continue to enjoy this great freedom we have as Americans to teach God's word and to proclaim the gospel of Jesus Christ.
0: Yeah, that's right. And we hope people might even consider joining us as a Harvest Partner. What exactly is a Harvest Partner?
1: Yes, Harvest Partner is somebody that stands with us on a regular basis, even a monthly basis. 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So let's tell them how to do that.
0: 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Or write A New Beginning, Box 4000, Riverside, California, 92514. 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Well, next time, more insights on how we should take courage when trials and opposition threaten to bring our Christian growth to a standstill. But before we go, Pastor Greg comes back with these final words.
1: I have this these little trackers. I think they call them AirTags, made by Apple. And you can put them in your wallet or, in your briefcase or your purse or wherever. And if you lose it, you can find it. So I misplaced my wallet. So I pull out that Find My Wallet, and I'm looking. And finally, I realize it's like 1 foot from me because it was under my backpack, I think, which is kind of embarrassing, but it worked. Well, God has more sophisticated tech than that. He always knows where you are. As the psalmist said, where shall I flee from your presence? If I go to the heights of heaven, you're there. If I go to the depths of hell, you're there. God is with you and aware of where you are wherever you go.
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3: 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Now it's almost 4 o'clock. Coming up next is Focus on the Family with Jim Daly. 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
4: Shalom, beloved. I'm Rabbi Schneider. Did you know that God has a special plan for the Jewish people? It's true. 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We're seeing a shift. More believers are realizing that Jesus' return is connected to Israel's salvation. And beloved, you're invited to join in this divine plan. When you pray fervently for the salvation of Jews, to recognize that Jesus is their Messiah, and support ministries that are having impact in Israel and in Jewish people's life like ours, you're making a difference and playing a part in hastening Yeshua's return.
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7: Ronald Reagan understood that freedom sometimes requires more than quiet diplomacy. It requires moral clarity. On June 12, 1987, standing before the Brandenburg Gate in a divided Berlin, Reagan issued a direct challenge to Soviet leader Mikhail Gorbachev. "Mr. Gorbachev, tear down this wall." The Berlin Wall was more than concrete and barbed wire. It represented a system that restricted movement, divided families, and denied millions the freedoms Americans often take for granted. Reagan refused to treat that division as permanent. He understood that free nations must be willing to identify the difference between liberty and oppression, and have the courage to say so. 2 years later, the Berlin Wall fell. Freedom survives when people refuse to accept tyranny as inevitable. So when freedom is challenged today, will we have the courage to defend it with the same clarity?
8: The midterms are almost here, and Republicans could be in deep trouble. Polls show Democrats leading in key races. Tonight, Rob Finnerty on Newsmax reveals the growing threat from the DSA and the radical left. With less than 60 days to go, Finnerty says it's time for the GOP to hit the panic button. The House may go, and control of the Senate is up for grabs. Gas prices, mortgage rates, health care, and out-of-control national debt. Americans are angry, and the progressive left wants total control of Congress. Tallarico, El Sayed, AOC, Bernie Sanders. Finnerty reveals President Trump's secret plan to fight back and what you can do to help him. Don't miss Finnerty tonight at 8 p.m. Eastern on Newsmax. 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

0: And realizing that our inner dialogue can sabotage our marriage, our view of our husbands, what we think is true. Once we think about it long enough, we start to think it's the truth. Yeah, our husband really is lazy. Oh my gosh, look at that. He left his socks on the floor again. He didn't pick that up again. He forgot to pick this up again. He doesn't know that I have this tab going of all the reasons he's not a good guy.
1: This is Focus on the Family with Jim Daly. I'm John Fuller, and today we're going to be looking at the early years of marriage, and we have a woman expert here to help us do that. Jim, to start us off, some examples of advice that young adults might get about marriage, and I'm wondering what you think of advice like this. Marriage is easy when you find the one, right? I mean, but conflict, that's a bad thing.
2: That's a good one, but here's one that's a little worse. Marriage is like a walk in the park. Jurassic Park.
1: Okay. I remember somebody said, yeah, you'll be able to change him. That'll be easy. I'm not sure that's easy to change us guys.
2: Well, I remember I actually met Red Skelton. You remember that comedian?
1: I do. You met him.
2: I met him twice. He lived in Palm Springs. I went to high school near there.
1: Oh.
2: And I think my mom knew him, which is a weird connection, but Red Skelton was hilarious. But he once quipped, all men make mistakes, but married men find out about them a little sooner. that's how it goes. Mm. So today we do want to talk about that beginner wife. And John, you and I are not qualified to talk about this.
1: We are not.
2: Maybe we could do a book on the beginner husband. That
1: okay.
2: might be a good thing to do.
1: I like that.
2: Today it's Michelle Lentz encouraging all of us about the beginner wife. And she's written a great book, Hey Beginner Wife. And we're going to talk with her about those things that she's learned over the years to help coach and provide wisdom to younger wives. But I think this applies to men and to older couples mm-hmm. as well.
1: Yeah, this is solid marriage advice for anybody and everyone. And you can learn more about Michelle and her book, Hey Beginner Wife, Practical Tips and Heartfelt Advice to Help You Have a Happy Marriage at our website.
2: Michelle, welcome to Focus on the Family.
0: Thank you.
2: This is your first time.
0: It's my first time, but boy, I'm a fan, so I feel like I've been here before.
2: Well, it's great. And you've been a longtime listener, so we
0: yes.
2: appreciate that. And you've written this book now, Hey, Beginner Wife. I think our heart is the same as yours, that young people, not just girls and women, but young men too,
0: yeah.
2: are not doing the family formation.
0: I think they're afraid it's not going to work. I think they're afraid it's going to end in divorce like it did for their parents. I think they move in together because they want to take it for a trial run and they don't want it to sour or go bad or lose the feeling that they have for one another. So they stay away from marriage thinking that that's going to somehow ruin everything.
2: And it's an interesting plight because it's too late to rectify that when you've done that. And we're not putting a guilt trip on anybody. Some people, the scripture says that God's going to call you to singleness when we're not going to make an idol out of marriage. But most people tend to marry because we want companionship and friendship. But you got to be careful as a Christian to discern what the culture is telling you and what the Lord is telling you mm-hmm. through the scripture.
0: Right.
2: And, you know, we got to be on top of that, right? So that was your motivation. Let's move to the content that you were driving at. We said in the beginning there, this is information that's really valuable for everybody, not just newly married young women.
0: Yeah.
2: Do you think it has that general application?
0: Oh, of course. Because what I'm talking about is good if you're not married yet. Kind of tell you, hey, this is part of marriage, so mm-hmm. get it right. Choose wisely right now. If you're a newlywed, I think it's nice to know what's coming so it doesn't take you by surprise. You know, that sense of, oh, wait, he's not perfect, and I thought he was perfect. And how do you handle that? You know, how do we approach it? And then when you're in 10 years to find out, she's been this through the same thing. Other people have walked through difficult times, and they made it through. I think we think we're going through something challenging, like, oh, it's all over for us. And I tried to put in a lot of stories to say, hey, this happened and this is part of a normal, healthy marriage. It's going to happen for you too, and you're going to get through it.
2: So you and Steve had that difficulty. I mean, you guys got married, you had expectations about what marriage would look like, how much he would communicate with you, all those wonderful things. How long did it take after the I do, did you start going, what's happening?
0: You know, it wasn't so much the what's happening, it was more of, we weren't on the same page because I was trying to micromanage things so that we, at the end of every day, we were good. Like, let's talk about the way we handled that conversation. Maybe we shouldn't have been so quick to criticize, or I shouldn't have said that. And he finally just said, honey, can we just enjoy each other? We don't have to look back at every day and try to figure out what to do better. And I'm thinking, but that's how you build a really strong foundation. You make sure that you get it right at everything. So I was way too intense in the beginning.
2: So he was chilling and you were wanting to make all the home improvements.
0: Yes, I was causing trouble. Like, let's talk about it.
2: Yeah. And for him, I mean, did that irritate you, or how did you process that in the early years? Like, is he not committed to making this better?
0: Yeah, I really thought it was more that he just wasn't, he didn't understand that communication was important.
2: What about that area of dreams when you start thinking about things you want to do and where you're going to be 5 years from now? I'm not good at that, actually. It's kind of funny. But how did you manage those dreams being dashed, and what dreams did you have?
0: The vision was that I would stay home with the children, that we would have a big, happy family, that he would work full-time to support us. And we were headed that direction, making the sacrifices we needed to make. He was self-employed, so we would get extra money. He would pour it right back into the company. And we just lived on a budget.

0: grabbed the kids, brought them into the bedroom with us, not knowing that what it was going to mean was Steve lost his business. He was a real estate appraiser. So people are leaving LA. They don't want to appraise their homes. They're walking away from their homes. And over the next 6 months, his business dried up, which meant our mortgage couldn't be paid. It meant our car couldn't be paid for. It meant that we were getting creative to buy groceries. And we had to move out of LA because we couldn't do it. We moved into my parents' home in Chicago. They said, "Hey, we're getting ready to downsize. We're going to sell our 4-bedroom house, but we'll put that on hold. If you guys want to come out here and rent our home, you can move in. We'll move out, and then we'll play it by ear and see what happens." So we moved across country.
1: Let me ask you about this because looking at the book, reading the material for this morning's discussion, it dawned on me. A lot of brides are coming from home. They're living at home until they get married, or, they're in a good position financially, and they may have a job, but they've been at home. They may pay a little bit of rent, but it's probably not what they would pay on their own. And then they get married, and, there's this adjustment that you're now on your wedding budget, your marriage budget. I think that could be a little halting to a bride who's come from a middle class home where, she got the job at In-N-Out Burger. She's making enough money to do well, whatever. And then you get married and now it's all yours. Mom and dad aren't really helping out. That can be a reality check. What advice do you give in the book for that budgeting process and what she can do to live in the moment and control the moment?
0: I encourage her to be content with what her circumstances are today. And the challenge of that is not to compare yourself to somebody else. So the advice is, what does looking content in this season look like for you? And it may look like celebrating the fact that your husband is home for the night, sitting on the couch with you, not working extra long hours. It may look like, let's celebrate the fact that we're all going to the park and we can do a picnic, rather than bemoaning the fact that we are not going to Disneyland like everyone else is. So being content and really cultivating that thankful heart and finding things to be thankful for.
2: Yeah, good advice from Michelle Lentz, and this is Focus on the Family with Jim Daly. Michelle has written a terrific book called Hey Beginner Wife, Practical Tips and Heartfelt Advice to Help You Have a Happy Marriage. 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
1: You have a story in the book which connects to Focus on the Family, where you heard a broadcast that helped change kind of your paradigm with respect for your husband. What happened?
0: So at the time, Focus was available to me on the radio only, exclusively. And so I would run errands at that time so I could listen to it and listen to, and this
1: A
0: particular,
1: super consumer. I love that.
0: I was like, that's when I'm going to listen to it. So I'm in the car, and this is on the car this particular day was Dr. Dobson and Emerson Eggerichs, who never heard of him. But they're talking about men and the language of respect. And I'm always fascinated by marriage conversations. So I'm listening and I'm thinking, this is going to be good. I haven't heard about this, but I've read so many books. I know that whatever they have to say, I'm probably already doing this, but let's hear it. So they're talking about a man in conflict with his wife and when they're arguing, what that sounds like. And Emerson gives this example. He says, a man, you're going back and forth, and the man finally just gets up and said, "That's it. We're done talking now." And he walks out the room. And I was stunned while I'm driving, thinking, "Wait a minute, that's exactly what Steve says. How does this guy know that?" And I couldn't figure out why Steve would walk out on me in our conversations, right? Because
1: Conversations
0: to
1: for
0: me,
1: improvement.
0: yes,
1: That's the key.
0: they had a goal, a working conversation, And I am all about communication, thinking it's an investment in the marriage. So when Steve would get up and say, "That's it, we're done now," and I knew he was done. I mean, there was nothing that would happen that would keep us talking until tomorrow. And I would sit there feeling so frustrated with him, like, why can't he go the distance? I can talk for another hour. We can finish this if he'll just hang in there. And I thought he was the weaker of the two and that I needed to teach him how to communicate. Sadly, that's true. So I listened some more, and he said, "When your husband shuts down or when he gets angry.

0: angry. It means that he feels disrespected and he doesn't want to disrespect you in return. So rather than say something he's going to regret, he's going to walk out of the room or he's going to get silent. And I'd seen both of those things and was fascinated by it. I completely misjudged what was going on. I thought Steve was weak. And come to find out, it meant that he loved me. It meant that he was strong. Mm. It was something that I could respect about him. And I learned that I was being disrespectful towards Steve in the way I criticized him, in the way I was passing judgment on what he was doing. And I began to change. I pulled back and I thought, I'm treating him like I'm his mother. I didn't marry him to treat him like I'm his mother. He doesn't want to be married to a woman who's constantly critiquing him. Emerson was right. You know, he's disrespectful here. Do you shut down sometimes because you're upset with me? Like, yes. But my biggest takeaway that I actually write about in my book is be careful not to treat your husband like his mother. Don't go into mother mode. Think about what you're about to say and judge it through the lens of, is this going to sound like his mother talking to him or his girlfriend?
1: Now, I've got to ask because, you know, a young wife, an old wife, is listening going, yeah, you don't know my husband. If I don't do those things, he doesn't get it done. He doesn't do the thing he needs to do. So I want to be cautious that it's all on the wife. And, you know, that if I just learn how to do this, my job better, then he's in a better place. Well, of course that's true. But that's true with the shoe on the other foot as well.
0: Right.
1: So husbands have to do their homework, better understand what their wives need in communication and connecting emotionally and not fleeing the room and trying to get to some.
0: Oh, yes.
1: Yeah. So I just want to make
0: sure
1: that balance is there.
0: That's a really good balance. And I would say, I don't call them old wives. I call them seasoned wives.
1: Okay, good.
0: Okay.
1: Yes. Thank you for that correction.
0: Seasoned wives.
1: But
0: that's so true. And learning how to communicate to that to your husband, because there were things that weren't getting done. I mean, nagging, we come by nagging, honestly, because it's not happening and we're frustrated.
1: Right.
0: So sitting down and saying, how can we deal with this? Because I've asked you to do it three times. And so if I come back at you, I know it's going to sound like I'm nagging, but what are my options here? Because I'm frustrated. So those conversations are great in a moment of non-conflict to sit down and figure out how you're going to communicate with one another.
1: Michelle, let me go to what I think is a hilarious example in the book, the remodel, the home improvement project. Now, if you've done that well as a married couple, just put a note in the show note or call us, whatever. Describe your adventure into the home improvement project with Steve.
0: Well, I gave that example of me responding as his mother or as his girlfriend. So we took a Saturday to work on the house, and Steve's role was to paint a room. And my role was to clean out a closet upstairs. So I'm upstairs, he's downstairs working, and I come down at the end of the morning to make lunch. And our home is structured in such a way that you go down the stairs and you can see right into the family room, but not into the kitchen. So I see him there on the couch. He is showered. He's got a snack and he's watching golf and he just looks content. But I can tell that the room is painted and it looks really nice. And I'm like, oh my gosh, Steve, this looks amazing. So in my mind, he's done, right? I go into the kitchen then to make my lunch and it is a disaster. It is paint central. He has the roller on the counter, the paintbrushes in the sink.
1: No cleanup.
0: No cleanup.
1: Oh my.
0: And splatters. And I immediately lost all my zeal for the painted room and thought, come on. I was just upset on multiple levels. And I looked at it and I just wanted to scream, what is this? Or excuse me, or this is a mess, any number of things.
1: Well, you had a point there. It was a fair point that he didn't clean up.
0: Well, we can think that as wives, that it's a fair point. And then that gives us license to just go off and scream at our husbands, right? So I took a deep breath and I went into the other room and I said something like, honey, so what's up with the kitchen? Just an open-ended question that left room for him to say, Oh, I'm sorry, I forgot. Or, oh, honey, I'm just going to get to that. I just needed to sit down first. Or whatever. But the ball was in his court now. I'm not accusing him of anything. And I was shocked. He said, well, just let me know when you need to get in there and I'll get it done. Like he completely took ownership, best case scenario, but I didn't give him the benefit of the doubt that that was going to be his response until I chose not to accuse him of doing it. And sure enough, that's what he said. He's like, honey, I'll get in there right now if you need to make lunch.
1: You know, you're pointing out something really important. That's going with and assuming motivation over action.
0: Yeah,
1: And
0: yes.
1: it's completely reasonable. It's not unreasonable just to give the wives that fair kind of understanding of, well, wait a minute.
0: Yeah.
1: But just asking the question is a helpful thing.
0: And how we ask it
1: Yeah.
0: without an accusation there, with an open-ended question. And one of my favorite takeaways about this book is the idea that we can believe the best about our husbands, and that that's a gift that we bring to the marriage, is choosing to believe the best about him and his motivation. And that does not come natural to, it didn't come natural to me. I don't
1: No,
0: think
1: so
0: it
1: how did
0: comes
1: you learn
0: natural.
1: that? I mean, what began to happen to allow you to relax and let him get to it on his schedule? There is no burning bush here, so
0: Right.
1: he could watch his golf and then he could clean it up.
0: Well, I know it doesn't happen this way with everyone, so women can learn from my example. I was in that season where it was after the earthquake. Steve was working 10, 12-hour days, gone all the time, but he was exhausted and I was exhausted. And I remember one particular Saturday. Or no, it was Sunday after church. We came home, we put the kids down for a nap. I haven't seen the man all week, and I am so excited that we have alone time. I envision we're going to sit on the couch and talk, you know, talk finally. And Steve sits on the couch, turns, no, lays on the couch and turns on baseball. And I could tell that's all he wanted to do. I was so mad that I thought, I can't say anything, or it's going to be ugly because I feel hurt. So I went outside in the backyard, and we had built a sandbox, a huge sandbox, I mean, almost the size of this little area here. And I just started walking the perimeter of this sandbox in a prayer walk to tell the Lord I was over it, that this wasn't fair, that my husband was selfish. And hey, did you happen to notice what he's doing in the house right now? So I went to have a prayer conversation, and I fully thought that at the end of this conversation, I was going to feel better. I was going to feel this support from above, that I was the good wife, that yes, I had it difficult, that yes, my husband was selfish and affirmed in my situation. So after 10 minutes of me just spewing how upset I was with Steve, I finally reached the end of that and I got quiet. And I walked a few more laps and I heard this still small voice say, you're too hard on him. And it stopped me in my tracks. And I thought, oh my gosh, I am. Listen to me. And I began to think, okay, what's another angle from this? How does the Lord see this? I have a 32-year-old husband who his wife is expecting baby number five. He's working full time to support me so I can stay home, which was our dream and our vision. And I'm so mad at him, I am going to begrudge him the opportunity to lay on the couch and watch baseball. I was so humbled by the fact that all the focus was on me and my experience, and I wasn't giving him the benefit of the doubt, that that moment taught me to give him the benefit of the doubt and try to see it from a different angle. Of what was it like for Steve? Because here he is, 32. Some of his friends aren't even married yet, and he has the responsibility to provide for a family of seven. And he's going to have a wife that tells him, what are you doing on that couch? Sit here and talk to me. It really stopped me in my tracks. And that's the moment where I thought, I need to give him the benefit of the doubt for the hard work that he's doing. Yes, I'm doing something hard too, but I can say thank you by showing appreciation for what he's doing. And that was the shift.
1: You know, and those shifts in attitude are what end up coming out of you, right? What the words you speak, the way you believe about something, not second guessing motivation. I mean, that attitude shift is kind of core and foundational. And I think rooted in the right thing, scripture and our attitude toward one another, that we're one flesh, we're actually on the same team, we're not working against each other. And it's so critical. I think the importance of that, and you've touched on it, but being that wingman for Steve, as you
0: Oh,
1: describe in the
0: yeah.
1: book, and coupling that with friendship, you can do this in a difficult way. And I think so many marriages today are in that rut that, we're adversarial. Well,
0: Right.
1: why? I mean, why not do it with an attitude that we're in this together, we're teammates,
0: Yes.
1: so let's find a way to communicate better, to do life better together, to raise the kids in a way that honors the Lord, all those right things.
0: Yeah.
1: So the question is, how do we do that?
0: So we do forget that we're on the same team. And one thing I discovered just accidentally during another season where we've already moved to Chicago now and Steve is working full time, he's still working a lot. And I'm with the kids all day. I'm staying home with them. I'm homeschooling them. So I know what they need from dad when they get home. Now, dad comes to the door. All the kids rush to the door and want to see dad. Well, there's enough kids in our house where one or two might get overlooked, right? And so I realized that Steve would come home sometimes and miss what I thought was important. And on a particular day, it might be that I took the girls to get a haircut. And he came home one time and he didn't notice something like that. And it dawned on me, all I have to do is give him a heads up.
1: Little
0: He's not noticing
1: intel.
0: because he doesn't want to.
1: Right.
0: So I called him at work and I said, "Hey, honey, when you get home today, can you notice Mary's haircut?" And he's like, "Oh, thank you for the heads up. Yes." And he came home and he's looking at all the kids and he sees Mary and he goes, "Oh, honey, you look so beautiful." And she beams, and
1: Yeah.
0: daddy is now her hero
1: Yeah.
0: and he's happy
1: Yep.
0: because he got to be the hero. And what really struck me about that is, what if I didn't do that? Because that first time he came home and didn't notice it, you know what I would think is, what kind of a dad doesn't notice that his daughter just got her haircut? And I can condemn him and think, what is he in his own head? I mean, come on, this is so obvious. She's right there, or he's sulking in the other room. And realizing that our inner dialogue can sabotage our marriage, our view of our husbands, what we think is true. Once we think about it long enough, we start to think it's the truth. Yeah, our husband really is lazy. Oh my gosh, look at that. He left his socks on the floor again. He didn't pick that up again. He forgot to pick this up again. He doesn't know that I have this tab going of all the reasons he's not a good guy. And that's on me. And so I write about that for these beginner wives of, don't go there. Take a look at your inner dialogue. Challenge yourself to root that out and where you want to accuse him. What's he doing well? You can look at that and go, wow, he worked 8 hours and still came home with a smile on his face.
1: Yeah.
0: Like, we can replace all those accusations with what we're thankful for about him, and that shifts the whole narrative of a marriage.
1: Sounds like the core. Michelle, this has been so good and the time has flown by, but man, what great instincts. The seasoned wife to the
0: There you go.
1: beginner wife and to everybody in between, really, husbands or wives of all stripes and years married. This is so good. Thanks for being with us.
0: Thank you for having
1: Appreciate it.
0: me.
1: And I think everybody needs a copy of this one. This will start some dialogue. We'll wait for Steve's new book, The
0: Wouldn't
1: Beginner
0: that be
1: Husband.
0: nice?
1: Should happen, but he sounds a little busy. But maybe that's another one that can be done. Get in touch with us if you're going, wow, I need these insider tips. Then get in touch with us and order it directly from Focus on the Family. Make a gift of any amount, monthly or one time, and we'll send it to you as our way of saying thank you for helping other families.
2: 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I'm John Fuller, inviting you back as we once again help you and your family thrive in Christ.

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6: Please turn with me as we look at heaven in the book of Revelation. These are chapters 4 and 5 and chapters 21 and 22. Because these images are repeated. And that's why I'm summarizing it today in this one message, four chapters. Look with me at the first two verses of chapter 4. John said, I looked, and there before me was a door standing open in heaven. And there before me was a throne in heaven with someone sitting on it. Beloved, let me tell you at the outset, this is not a throne like a piece of furniture that you see the monarchs of the earth sitting on. That is not what it is. This throne is a symbol of the power and the strength and the authority and the God being in control of everything. The good news is, when you decide to take yourself off the throne of your heart and put the Lord Jesus Christ on the throne of your heart, He comes in with power. He comes in with strength. He comes in with might. He comes in to take over and give you joy in the midst of difficulties. And the book of Revelation shows us that the throne of God is that fixed center of the universe. The throne of God is that immovable point of reference for all times and space. The throne of God is that place of authority and power and strength. It's the centrality of all that is. It is the center of His rule of the universe. The Bible talks about three heavens. Three heavens. The first heaven the Bible talks about is the domain of Satan, where Satan dwells. In the book of Ephesians, chapter 6, verse 12, Paul said, "For our struggle is not against flesh and blood, but against what? Spiritual forces of evil." Where? In the heavenly. That is the first heaven. That's the domain of Satan. And praise God, when Jesus returns, that is the first thing He's going to destroy. The second heaven is the stellar heaven, which we call the universe. You see those pictures and photographs that comes taken by the Hubble Space Telescope? That's the second heaven. But the third heaven sometimes is referred to as paradise. In 2 Corinthians 12:2, Paul was privileged to be taken into that third heaven. He saw things he can't even describe, he couldn't verbalize, but to make it worse, God said to him, "You are not allowed to talk about this." And he said, "I was not permitted to even talk about it." But the third heaven is not the future heaven. It's not the eternal heaven. You see, the moment a believer dies, the moment we die, we go to the third heaven where Jesus is now. In 2 Corinthians 5:8, it says, "Absence from the body is presence with the Lord." The third heaven is not the eternal heaven. The third heaven is not the new heaven that John was privileged to see in the book of Revelation. God took him and let him see the eternal heaven, the ultimate heaven, the new heaven. And in Revelation chapter 4, John sees Jesus, our great high priest, having the appearance of jasper and carnelian. What is that? Well, the jasper is a diamond-like white stone, and it symbolizes the glory of Jesus. The carnelian is a blood-red stone symbolizing the blood of Jesus, the sacrifice that He made on the cross. And these two stones were worn by the high priest in the Old Testament. These stones symbolize the beginning and the end, the Alpha and the Omega, the first and the last. And surrounding the throne is a rainbow, which is a reminder of God's faithfulness. You remember back in Genesis chapter 9, after the flood, God saved Noah and the ark, and then He said, "This rainbow is a sign of my faithfulness, that I will not destroy the earth by flood again." But when you and I see a rainbow, we see half a circle. But what John sees in that eternal heaven is he sees a full circle rainbow, and it is encircling the throne of God. Why? Because it tells us that God is eternal, and He has no beginning, and He has no end. When we get to heaven, we're going to see Jesus, our great high priest. The high priest does two things. He offers intercessions on behalf of the people, and He offers sacrifices on behalf of the people. And Jesus did both in His own body. Think about this. Even at this moment, Jesus is interceding on your behalf with the Father. And if you really want to get a glimpse of what Jesus is doing as our high priest interceding with the Father, read chapter 17 of the Gospel of John. It gives you a glimpse of that high priestly prayer when He prayed on behalf of the disciples. He even prayed on our behalf back then. He said, "I don't pray only for them, but for those who also will come and believe in Me." That is how our high priest is interceding. But the Bible also said that we are priests. We are priests. And what do we offer? God. Romans 12 tells us that we offer God our bodies for the Holy Spirit to indwell in our bodies. Surrender to Him our natural desires and our sins, that we die daily to sin. We offer our bodies to be used for the glory of Jesus. Amen belongs here. In Hebrews 13, 15 said, we are to continually offer to God the sacrifice of praise. What does that mean? Singing a couple of songs on Sunday morning? Is that it? No. That we live 24/7 reflecting the praise and the honor and the glory that is due to God. There's another picture of this eternal heaven I don't want you to miss. It's a magnificent picture. It says around the throne of the power and the authority of our God, there are 24 elders. Now, you have to understand the whole book of Revelation. I've told you this before. I'll say it again. There are a lot of symbolism, and you've got to understand the symbolism in the context of the Scripture. Here, the number 24 is symbolic. Symbolic of what? It represents the 12 tribes of Israel. That's the Old Testament. And the 12 disciples of Jesus. That's the New Testament. What does that mean? It means that in heaven, the heavenly church, when we all get to heaven, is going to be made up of saints from the Old and the New Testament. The Old Testament believers looked forward by faith, just like Abraham, who anticipated the day of the coming of Christ by faith. Not all of the Jews are going to be saved, but those who looked forward by faith to the cross of Jesus Christ, they were saved and they are in heaven. Just like not everybody goes to church is going to be saved. And so in the New Testament, we look back by faith at the cross and we are saved. And the saints from the Old and the New Testament together make up the church of Jesus Christ in heaven. And we're all going to bow to Him, represented in those 24 elders. Listen, in the midst of this awesome scene, yes, awesome, you can say awesome with me. Yeah. It's a visible demonstration of the power of God. How? From the throne came flashes of lightning and rolling of thunder. But we also see the seven torches of fire. What are they? They represent the sevenfold ministry of the Holy Spirit. You say, Michael, how do you know that? Way back in the Old Testament, in the book of Isaiah, chapter 11, verse 2, the Bible lists all the sevenfold ministry of the Holy Spirit. What are they? His comforting presence, His wisdom, understanding, counsel, might, knowledge, and the fear of the Lord. And when you and I yield to the Holy Spirit and surrender to the Holy Spirit to reign and rule in our lives, He produces these characteristics in us. And the next image that John gives us is that of the sea of crystal, verse 6 of chapter 4. The sea of crystal symbolizes the truth of the Word of God. God's truth is so vast and so pure, like the great sea of crystal. That's what John is saying here. But you know, Satan is a counterfeiter. Satan takes truth from the Word of God and he twists it. And he gives it a twist. And he turns it into a lie. Satan takes the truth about the crystal in heaven, symbolizing the purity of the truth of the Word of God. And he turns it into a deceptive pseudoscience called crystal power. Have you heard that? Crystal healing? But look at the worship in heaven. John describes the four angelic creatures who have many eyes. That is symbolizing their involvement in the judgment of God. Remember how many times when Jesus said, "When send the angels, they're going to get the wheat and they're going to get the chaff and they're going to separate them." The angels are going to be involved in the judgment. The cherubim and the seraphim are constantly proclaiming, "Holy, holy, holy is the Lord God Almighty, who was and is to come." Now please hear me right on this one. That does not mean that in heaven we will be singing how great thou art 20,000 times a day. As some people like to think, and as a man, the heaven will be boring. No. That's not what it means. And today, if I can accomplish one thing, listen to me, if I accomplish one thing, I pray that I can help clear away some of misconceptions about heaven from the Word of God. These misconceptions are planted by Satan, the enemy of your soul. He planted those misconceptions. No wonder Jesus called Satan liar and the father of lies. And the one thing Satan constantly lies about is heaven. Later in the book of Revelation, chapter 13, we're going to meet the beast, the Antichrist, the one who is actually the human embodiment of Satan himself. Why does Satan lie about heaven? Have you ever asked yourself that question? Why does he lie about it? Why does he actually bring dread in the life of some saved people about heaven? I'm going to tell you why. It's very important. Because Satan was thrown out of heaven. And when he was thrown out of heaven, he will never get back again. He will never be allowed in there. And that is why he hates God and he hates us. Why? Because we're going there and he's not. He lies about it. And make believers afraid of death and afraid of this and afraid of this and live in fear and constantly worried. The Bible said in Colossians 3:2, set your minds on things where? What do you spend most of your day doing? Setting your mind on what? Navel gazing. He said, look up. We look down. Think about this. Think about some of the most wonderful creation of God that you've ever seen in your life, anywhere in the world, whether it be Yosemite Park or Grand Canyon or Niagara Falls, or any of those awesome sites that God created. I want you to imagine with me that the God who created these wonderful things is going to make heaven to be boring? No! In fact, these breathtaking sights don't hold a candle to what God prepared in heaven. Have you ever wondered why we live in this universe surrounded by billions and billions and billions of galaxies and stars? How would you like to be able to explore the whole universe without any physical limitation? Not only that, but in the new heaven and the new earth, the God of power and might will be there all the time, personally, physically, literally. And that's what it means by being continuously worshiping Him, praising Him, adoring Him, praising, thanking Him, delighting ourselves in Him, because He is literally there with us. And Paul said, no eye has seen and no ear has heard, no mind conceived what God has prepared for those who love Him. When Jesus hung on that cross, when He died on that cross, He did not die for angels. He died for you and me, the daughters and the sons of Adam and Eve. That's who He died for. And if the angels for whom Jesus did not die are praising Him day and night, can you imagine what we're going to do? Just think how much more we're constantly going to bless and honor, praise the Lord who died for us, who redeemed us, who saved us, who forgave us our sins, who gave us everything we have. You are worthy, O Lord our God, to receive glory and honor and power, for You created all things, and by Your will they were created and have their being. Amen. In chapter 21, John said, I saw a new heaven and a new earth, for the first heaven and the first earth passed away, and there was no longer any sea. This will be a startling change for us from this earthly life, from the current life. You see, on the earth, and it's the only planet really that has 3/4 water and 1/4 land, the sea is emblematic of the presence of water-based environment. All of life on earth is dependent on water for surviving. The earth is the only known place in the universe where there was sufficient water to sustain life. And you notice sometimes when they send these robots to Mars and other places, and the first thing they're looking for is what? Water. Because they want to know if there was a life there or not. But they're always looking for water. Why? Because water would tell them if there was life at some point or not. Without water, any planet cannot be inhabited. But believers in the Lord Jesus Christ, when we receive the glorified body, we will not need water to survive. Unlike our current bodies that is made 60% water, in the new heaven and the new earth, life will be based on completely different life principle than the present universe. I mean, just like astronauts, when they went to the moon, they had to wear a different suit. When we go there, we will have a suit, but it's not a suit. It's going to be us, a glorified body. And then he says six things that also will be no more in heaven: death, mourning, weeping, pain, curse, and dark nights. None of these things will be in the new heaven and the new earth. Please listen to this, because John also said, I did not see a temple in that new capital city, Jerusalem, the new Jerusalem, the capital city of the new heaven and the new earth. There was no temple. No temple. You say, why? Why there was no temple? Listen carefully. God asked the people of Israel to build the temple for a reason. It is a symbol of his presence among his people. It's only symbolic. It's a symbol. And when the real thing is there, why do you want the symbol? Why do we need the symbol? Why do we need the representation? Because God is going to be in our midst. That holy city John saw, the new Jerusalem, the capital city of the new heaven and the new earth, and the dimension of it actually is described in chapter 21, verse 16. When John was writing these words, that was in the early 90s AD. Where was the earthly Jerusalem at that time? What kind of condition it was in? It was destroyed. 25 years earlier, just as Jesus predicted, a year 70 AD, the Romans came and they did not leave a stone on top of the other. And God said, don't worry about the earthly Jerusalem, John, because the new Jerusalem is going to be absolutely fantastic. Awesome. Can you say awesome? All right. The new Jerusalem will descend to the earth from heaven. Heaven's capital city. He said it will come down adorned like a bride for the bridegroom. Why? Because it will house the bride of Christ. All of us who love the Lord Jesus Christ, all of us have received him as Savior and Lord. We are the bride of Christ, and we will be in that new Jerusalem. Now, this is a picture of a Jewish wedding. You know, a Jewish wedding has three stages. The first stage is the betrothal. And the betrothal is like our engagement, but it's binding. It's like a contract. You know, Mary and Joseph were betrothed to each other. God the Father betrothed us to his Son. That's what you call a prearranged marriage. You know when he arranged that marriage? Before the foundation of the earth. You've been spoken for. The second stage is the presentation. It's a time of celebration and feasting leading up to an actual wedding ceremony. And it will take place during our rapture, when we are raptured from this earth. And then comes the third stage, and that's the ceremony itself, which is described as the great supper of the Lamb, and will be stretched, beloved, for eternity. You know, in the Middle East, depending on the financial ability of the father of the groom, oh yes, the father of the groom pays for the wedding in the Middle East. That's why the father of the groom cries at wedding, not the father of the bride. The father of the groom cries because he pays for it. Well, if he is well-to-do, reasonably well-to-do, he will have a three-day celebration. If he's really, really wealthy, it could go on for 7 days, sometimes even 14 days. If he is a king, that celebration would go on for weeks and weeks. So think about our rich King, Heavenly Father, this celebration is going to go on for eternity. Amen. Amen. Give God praise. I heard a loud voice from the throne saying, "Now the dwelling of God is with men, and he will live with them. They will be his people, and God himself will be with them and be their God." But here's the best part. Here's the best part about heaven. Chapter 21, verse 4. "He will wipe every tear from their eyes, and there will be no more death or mourning or crying or pain, or the old order of things has passed away." The first thing a believer is going to experience is Jesus wiping the tears off our faces. What does that mean? Are we going to be arriving heaven sad and crying our eyes out, and Jesus is going to pat us on the back and say, "There, there, there"? No, no, that's not what it means when he talks about wiping the tears of our eyes. God wants us to know that in heaven there will be absence of sorrow in heaven, that there will be no sadness and grief in heaven, there will be no disappointment and hurt in heaven, that there will be no tears of misfortune in heaven, there will be no tears of loss of loved ones in heaven, there will be no tears of regret anymore and remorse in heaven, there will be no sin or temptation in heaven, there will be no Satan to harass us in heaven, there will be no betrayal of friends in heaven. Even so, come Lord Jesus. Amen.
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8: 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People like Sarah, who found out nothing is too hard for God. Esther, who found out that God can turn nobody into somebody. Rahab found out your past doesn't matter. Mary said, "Let it be to me according to your word." 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People like Christine in Tanzania, Africa, they care about women too.
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14: And thank you for joining us today. We are in the middle of our study on Jonah, the runaway prophet. And today we come to really the crux of the whole story. Why didn't Jonah do what God told him to do in the beginning? Well, we find out today. There was a good reason behind it, and he's going to be revealing that reason in his story today as we open our Bibles together. We have a beautiful study guide for this series. I hope you're getting it. 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This month, our resource is the beautiful calendar for 2027. It's called The Light of the World. It's a 14-month calendar, and it's yours for the asking. When you send your gift to Turning Point this month, a gift of any size, please say, send me the calendar, and it'll be on its way. And now let's talk about this issue of how to love somebody you hate from Jonah chapter 3. I'm here to tell you today that justice and mercy are not a contradiction. They're how love works. You tell the truth about the sin, and you still hold out hope for the sinner. That was Jonah's problem. As we face him today, he could accept justice, but mercy for people he believed deserved judgment felt wrong to him. Let's open our Bibles to Jonah chapter 3 and see why. Here's what it says. Now the word of the Lord came to Jonah the second time, saying, Arise, go to Nineveh, that great city, and preach to it the message that I tell you. So Jonah arose and went to Nineveh according to the word of the Lord. Now Nineveh was an exceeding great city, a three-day journey in extent. When the great fish vomited Jonah up on dry land, sometimes I think he hit the ground running. Running back to where he should have been, he didn't want to go through that again. I imagine him running as fast as he could toward the place he should have gone the first time. His feet were finally moving in the right direction, but as we learn in the story, you can have your feet going in the right direction, and your heart still is not going in the right direction. That was Jonah. We read, first of all, that Nineveh, the place to which he was called, was a great city. In fact, in the book of Jonah, the word great appears four different times in describing Nineveh. It was a great city. First of all, it was a great city in size. The Bible says It was an exceeding great city, a three-day journey in extent. One thing to note is that the three-day journey probably doesn't mean that Jonah walked straight through the city without stopping. If the Lord told him to preach to Nineveh, he probably would have proclaimed his message throughout the city as he made his way through it. We don't have to wonder how big the city was, because a British archaeologist by the name of Austin Henry Layard excavated the city of Nineveh, and he found the city proper to be about 1 mile wide and 2.5 miles long. But further excavation revealed that this was just the central hub of the city. Metropolitan Nineveh extended along the Tigris River for more than 20 miles. It was truly one of the great, great cities of ancient times. The outer perimeter of the city measured over 60 miles. Other surrounding suburbs were included within this vast complex, all collectively known as Nineveh. The enclosing wall was estimated to be about 100 feet high. In addition, there were approximately 1,500 towers around the perimeter of the city, most of them as high as 200 feet. Nineveh truly was an exceedingly great city. It was a great city in size, but it was also a great city in souls. Jonah 4:11 says, "And should I not pity Nineveh, that great city in which are more than 120,000 persons who cannot discern between their right hand and their left, and much livestock?" Most scholars understand the expression "who cannot discern between their right hand and their left" as referring to young children. In other words, there were 120,000 children in Nineveh who were too young to distinguish right from left. And if that number represents only the children, then the total population of Nineveh was estimated to be at 600,000 or more. It was not merely a great city in size, it was a great city in souls. But thirdly, it was also a great city in sin. That's one thing we know. Jonah 1:2 says, "Go to Nineveh, that great city, and cry out against it, for their wickedness has come up before me." Nineveh was the capital of Assyria. And anyone who has studied history knows that the Assyrians were wicked barbarians. The history of that culture is almost too awful to talk about in church or any place else. During Jonah's lifetime, the delicate balance of power in the Middle East was shifting, and the Assyrian Empire was rising, and with it came fear. The Jewish people knew the reputation of the Assyrians. They were ruthless conquerors who subjugated entire nations. Now imagine volunteering to be a missionary, and God says, "Your first assignment is Nineveh." Knowing what we know about the Assyrians, can we really be surprised that Jonah ran the wrong way? I mean, he was not only afraid of what they might do to him, he feared what they might do to his nation. The Assyrians were a looming threat to Israel's future. And Nineveh was a great city in size, no question. A great city in souls, yes, sir. But most of all, it was a great city in sin. Nineveh was a great city. It was also a great illustration. Jonah saw the assignment God gave him, but he looked at it through the lens of his own prejudice. And that distorted the picture. In New Testament times, before Christ broke down the dividing wall, an Orthodox Jew would sometimes travel miles out of his way to avoid passing through Samaria.

Today we are fully redeemed and made like Christ. We are all going to battle the blindness that comes from our upbringing, our culture, and our own sinful tendencies. To be sure, it was an overwhelming assignment for Jonah. Any of us might have staggered under that command. But I would suggest that Jonah made five mistakes. These are mistakes we often make when we are called to an unpleasant or difficult task. We can learn from what Jonah did wrong. First of all, Jonah saw his assignment nationally, but not individually. He saw the Assyrians, he saw Nineveh, he saw them as a group. He had probably heard the stories. They are barbarians, they are butchers, they are cruel people. And he saw them all as one. But let me ask you something. In any group, no matter how bad its reputation may be, is everyone as bad as everyone could be? Does every individual fully embrace the reputation that has been attached to a nation? You see, Jonah never saw the individual Ninevites. He never thought about people who lived there. He saw only the nation. And it is hard to love a nation. You have to get involved individually. Sometimes we say, I don't like that group of people, or I don't want anything to do with them. But the best cure for that kind of thinking is to go walk among them. When you do, you are often surprised to discover that within the group you have labeled, there are some of the finest individuals you will ever meet. They stand apart from the stereotype. That is not just about ethnicity. It happens in politics and in every area of life. Jonah saw his assignment nationally, but he didn't see it individually. He didn't realize, yes, Nineveh was an evil nation, but within that evil nation were people. People for whom we learn later Christ died. The next thing we realize is that Jonah saw his assignment historically, but not prophetically. He knew what they had done. Their history of atrocities was well attributed. But how many of you are grateful that God doesn't evaluate you only on what you have done, but on what you can become through the grace of Jesus Christ? He does not merely see what we are or what we have been. He sees what we can become through his transforming grace. But Jonah couldn't see that. In fact, I want you to jump ahead in the story for just a moment. In chapter 4, we see how he reacts after Nineveh repented and God spared the city. Listen to this. This is Jonah. But it displeased Jonah exceedingly, and he became angry. So he prayed to the Lord, and he said, "Oh, Lord, was this not what I said when I was still in my country? Therefore, I fled previously to Tarshish, for I knew that you were a gracious and merciful God, slow to anger and abundant in loving kindness, one who relents from doing harm. Therefore now, O Lord, please take my life from me, for it is better for me to die than to live." Now, how's that as a response to a successful evangelist? He just conducted one of the greatest evangelical ministries in the history of the world, and he replies, "Everyone in the whole city repented. I'm so angry, I'd just like to die." He hated the Ninevites. Jonah did not want Nineveh to experience God's grace. He wanted them to experience God's judgment. He hated them so deeply that he did not want them to be forgiven. And you may be saying, how could that be? But before you go too far down that road, you should do a little homework in your own memory bank. God used Jonah because he preached the word, and God blesses the word. But compassion wasn't driving Jonah. He saw the Ninevites only in light of their past, and he believed they deserved destruction. And when we look at anyone, we must remember what God is able to do. Nothing is too hard for God. And if you're somebody who thinks you've sinned away the grace of God, let me tell you, God's grace is greater than anything you could ever have done, and he is always willing to change you. This is what the Bible says. If anyone is in Christ, he is a new creature. Old things have passed away. Behold, all things become new. Nobody can transform a life like Jesus Christ. Whether it is a Ninevite or anyone else we might place in that category, no one is too awful,
too sinful, too cruel, or too barbaric.

0: barbaric for the grace of God to change when the gospel is preached. So Jonah saw his assignment nationally, but not individually. He saw it historically, but not prophetically. And he now looks at it physically, but not spiritually. Let me add a third mistake. Jonah saw the Ninevites physically, but he didn't see them spiritually. Too often, we only see the outward shell of a person, and we assume that is the whole story. But the body is only the container. There is a soul inside that body. It is dangerous to judge somebody by appearance. We must look beyond the physical and see the spiritual reality of life. Sometimes we look at the outward package and we make judgments on a person that we should never make. Even believers can discriminate in many ways. We judge on the basis of ancestry, on the basis of age. We judge on the basis of achievement, and we often judge on the basis of affluence. If we're not careful, we look at the outward traits and we conclude that's the person. But that is not Christianity. Christianity looks beyond the surface to the heart. And you cannot evaluate a heart at a glance. You have to take time to know that person. It is a serious mistake to let outward appearance determine how we value or receive someone. So Jonah saw his assignment physically, but not spiritually. And he saw his assignment ethnically, but not personally. Jonah saw the Ninevites as the enemy. He saw them as a race of people with a brutal history. But he did not see them as people created in the image of God. Listen to me. The Ninevites were created in the image of God. There is a very interesting parallel to this in the New Testament. Most of you know the background. In the book of Acts, there was a transitional period when the gospel began to move beyond the borders of Israel. It was first preached to the Jews, but now in this transition period, it is being extended to the Gentiles. The Jewish believers struggled with that. They thought the gospel was just for them, just for Jews, nobody else. And they were not comfortable with the idea that a Gentile could receive the same grace they received unless they became a Jew also. You remember the vision in Acts 10? Peter refused to eat what he considered unclean, and the Lord said to him, "What God has cleansed, you must not call common." God was dismantling Peter's categories. Finally, after working through that struggle, Peter stood up and he said in Acts 10:34, "In truth, I perceive that God shows no partiality." Where had he been? That was the point all along. The gospel is not tribal. The gospel is not ethnic. It is not confined to one people group. Romans 2:11 says there is no partiality with God. And in case you didn't get it, Ephesians 6:9 says there is no partiality with him. What does that mean? It means God is not impressed with background, culture, or social status. He does not measure the value of a person by pigmentation, ancestry, or achievement. He sees the soul. He rejoices over every sinner who repents, regardless of where that person comes from. The Church of Jesus Christ is not a white church or a black church or an ethnic church. It is the blood-bought Church of Christ. Jonah saw ethnicity. God saw souls. And whenever we reduce people to categories rather than seeing them personally, we make the same mistake that Jonah made. And then Jonah saw his assignment hatefully, but not mercifully. I once read about a woman from the wrong side of tracks who wanted to join a fashionable church. She spoke to the pastor, and he repeatedly tried to discourage her from joining his fashionable church. First, he told her to go home and think about it prayerfully. Then he told her to read her Bible for an hour each day and then come back. Finally, in frustration, he said, "Pray this week and ask the Lord if he truly wants you to be in our church." Months passed before he saw her again. When he asked her what she had decided, she replied, "I did pray, and one day the Lord said to me, 'Don't worry, honey, about getting into that church. I've been trying to get into it myself for 20 years. That story stings because it exposes a spirit that is far from the mercy of Christ. And that was Jonah's problem. He looked at Nineveh hatefully, not mercifully. Scripture says there were 120,000 children who did not know the right hand from the left. And Jonah was willing to see them judged along with everybody else. How can you look at a city filled with children and feel no mercy? You know, that's the thing that makes us believers effective. It's the mercy that God has given us that we become stewards of and giving to others. Somebody says, how could you love that person? I can love that person because Almighty God loved me, and out of the reservoir of God's love for me, I love that person. Ephesians 2 says, but God, who is rich in mercy because of his great love with which he loved us, even when we were dead in trespasses, made us alive together with Christ. By grace, you have been saved. Later, Paul said, be kind one to another, tenderhearted, forgiving one another, even as God in Christ has forgiven you. We have received mercy, therefore we must extend mercy. No one is beyond the reach of God's grace until we see the people as God sees them and love them as he does. We will never reach them. First of all, it's all about doing what God tells you to do, even if you don't feel like it. How many of you know that's sometimes what you have to do? I don't feel like doing that. Do it anyway. For those of us who are Christians, we need a new perspective. One of the most widely read leadership books in the last several decades is a book written by Stephen Covey called The 7 Habits of Highly Effective People. Stephen Covey was a Mormon who had a remarkable ability to illustrate truth in a way that made it unforgettable. In that book, he told a story that captures the importance of perspective. He described riding a subway in New York City on a quiet Sunday morning. The car was calm and peaceful. People were reading newspapers, sitting quietly with their thoughts, some even resting with their eyes closed. Then, at one stop, a man entered with several children. The children were loud and disruptive. They were running back and forth, shouting, throwing things, even grabbing newspapers from other passengers. Instantly, the whole atmosphere of the car changed. The father sat down next to Covey, closed his eyes, seemingly unaware of the chaos his children were creating in the car. Covey said he felt increasingly irritated. It was hard to believe this man could be so insensitive. Others in the subway appeared equally annoyed, and finally, with restraint, Covey turned to the man and he said, sir, your children are really disturbing a lot of people, and I wonder if you could control them a little more. The man slowly lifted his head and he said, oh, I guess you're right. We just came from the hospital where their mother died about an hour ago. I don't know what to think, and I suppose they don't know how to handle it either. In that instant, everything changed in that car. The irritation vanished. Compassion filled the car. People began helping with the children. The circumstances had not changed, but the perspective had. The only difference was the lens through which they were now seeing that family. And that is what we must ask God to do for us. We must ask him to change the lens through which we see people. Instead of seeing them through prejudice or anger or assumption, we must learn to see them as God sees them. And when the lens changes, the heart changes. And when the heart changes, everything changes. With God, mercy and grace are available to everyone, no matter who they are or what they've done. And God doesn't see packages, he sees persons. He doesn't see everything that's so important to us, he sees the soul. He went to the cross through his own son, Jesus Christ, and paid the huge penalty so that all men could be saved. Everyone is savable in the eyes of God. And no matter what you've done, you haven't sinned away the grace of God. His grace is truly amazing. Well, the book of Jonah is a gospel tract in many respects, and it reminds us of the power of the gospel. We're going to see that in these next couple of days as the revival in Nineveh unfolds. Truly one of the most remarkable moments in the history of the gospel, if you realize this is the greatest revival we have a record of in the Bible. And it comes as a result of God working on a man's hard heart, a man who ran away from God's initial instruction. It's all ahead of us in these next few programs here on Turning Point. Don't forget you can get your copy of the 2027 Turning Point calendar, which is a beautiful production that you will enjoy all year long. 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
4: 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That ought to be unthinkable in our minds, considering that we can address it and resolve it at only $5 a Bible. You know, some people we're supporting today include Vishnu. He's in New Delhi, India. He's a rickshaw driver. He makes a living by transporting people in his little bicycle. 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Some of these people have turned him into the authorities. They've arrested him, falsely accusing him of forcibly converting Hindus to Christianity. 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
8: Welcome to Watch Therefore, the program designed to help the disciple of Messiah Jesus obey his command to watch therefore and be ready. You don't know the hour or the day your Lord is coming. He's coming to take us back to that place he promised he's prepared for his people. The signs are all around us shouting that the rapture is any moment, and God's word will prepare us for his glorious appearing. Join Pastor Dove Schwartz of Calvary Chapel in Pearland, Texas. Let's watch therefore and be ready today.
9: So unbelief causes the lost to perish in hell, and the born again in rebellion and deception to great miseries and a crash course on the fear of the Lord. Listen to what Mr. Spurgeon, the prince of preachers, said. Hearken, O unbeliever, you have said, I cannot believe. But it would be more honest if you had said, I will not believe. The mischief lies there. Your unbelief is your fault, not your misfortune. It is a disease, but it is also a crime. It is a terrible source of misery to you, but it is justly so, for it is an atrocious offense against the God of truth. Hebrews 3 continues, for we have become partakers of Christ if we hold the beginning of our confidence steadfast to the end. While it is said, today, if you will hear his voice, do not harden your hearts as in the rebellion. So how do you know that you're saved? You're a partaker of Christ, a participant, a sharer, an associate of the goodness of our loving Savior Jesus. How do you know that? I believed in Messiah Jesus, and I repented of my sin, and received him as my Savior, and began to follow him. Today, I believe in Messiah Jesus. When he shows me sin in my life, I confess it as sin, I repent of it, and I follow Messiah Jesus. When he comes for me, I will be walking out that I believe in Messiah Jesus. I've received him as my Lord and Savior. And when he shows me sin in my life, it's not that I do so. It's so noble-minded that you repent. No, it's that his Holy Spirit is granting me repentance and helping me to turn from things that are deadly and offensive to him. When should we make sure we believe? Man, maybe tomorrow. Today. You believe in the gospel today. Today, hear his voice. The voice of truth, the Holy Spirit poured out in the earth on behalf of and for the sake of Messiah Jesus. Yes? To refuse to hear his voice is the behavior of the hardened heart against our Lord Jesus, as they did in the rebellion in the wilderness. Hebrews 3 again. For who, having heard, rebelled? Indeed, was it not all who came out of Egypt, led by Moses? Now, with whom was he angry 40 years? Was it not with those who sinned, whose corpses fell in the wilderness? And to whom did he swear that they would not enter his rest, but to those who did not obey? So we see that they could not enter in because of unbelief. Wow. So who heard and rebelled against Yahweh the Lord? All who came out of Egypt, led by Moses, with the exception of Caleb and Joshua. Okay, so how many of the millions who came out of Egypt originally made it to the promised land? Two, Caleb and Joshua. Well, technically speaking, three, if you count later on in the first century ministry of our Savior Jesus on the earth at the Mount of Transfiguration, where Moses and Elijah were there in eternal condition, right? Who was the Lord angry with 40 years? Those who sinned and died in the wilderness, as he swore they would not enter the place of rest, milk, and honey. Yet that rest is much more than a place. We'll see that more clearly in a moment. They couldn't enter in because they refused to obey. Hear this. They couldn't enter in because they refused to obey, which Hebrews here equates with unbelief. Willful disobedience is willful unbelief. Wow. I want to talk to you real quick about the truthful atheist. The truthful atheist. So I was watching a Christian guy share the gospel with an atheist one time. And after a little while, he had made such powerful points. And she was still kind of debating with him. And he stopped. He goes, wait a second. Wouldn't you agree it's not that you don't believe really that God doesn't exist as much as you don't want him to? Because if he existed, you would have to be accountable to him. You would have to obey him. And that, for just a moment, there is this, you know that look on someone's face where they like, yeah, you're right. So she didn't say anything. She just went, and for people listening by radio, she gave a facial expression that would show everyone that, yeah, he was right. Anyhow, if you believe he's the great God, like Psalm 95 starts off with, and all the earth is his, and he's our creator, all those things from Psalm 95, how could we live in disobedience to him? I'm not saying that any of us perfectly 100% walk in sinlessness between now and the time the Lord comes. No, I'm not saying that at all. If we say we have no sin, we deceive ourselves and the truth is not in us, the Bible says. But he says, but if we confess our sin, he's faithful and just to forgive us of our sins and cleanse us from all unrighteousness. And that's the order of our lives. And as we grow in grace, the Lord shows us sin that we didn't even know was in our lives or know that what we were doing was sin. You with me? For example. And so what we see here is though belief is professed, in this condition, it's not possessed. And so we're going to review verse 18, 19 again, Hebrews 3, to get into Hebrews 4. And to whom did he swear? Are you with me still? Are you with me? And to whom did he swear that they would not enter his rest, but to those who did not obey? So we see that they could not enter in because of unbelief. Therefore, Hebrews 4, 1, therefore, since a promise remains of entering his rest, let us fear lest any of you seem to have come short of it. For indeed, the gospel was preached to us as well as to them, but the word which they heard did not profit them, not being mixed with faith in those who heard it. Wow. Verse 1 here, in light of Hebrews 3, a promise remains now of entering the Lord's rest. And so that we don't wind up like those who missed the Lord's rest, we should fear the Lord to keep us from coming short of that place of rest. I've got a nice cross-reference in Deuteronomy 10. And now, Israel, what does the Lord your God require of you but to fear the Lord your God, to walk in all some of his ways, to walk in all his ways and to love him, to serve the Lord your God with all your heart and with all your soul, and to keep the commandments of the Lord and his statutes, which I command you today for your good. And of course, we keep the commandments of the Lord through the lenses of the new covenant. Genesis to Revelation through the lenses of the new covenant, because we're under grace, not law. So, see, hear this. I'm going to try to make this emphasis on these two words right. In, everybody say in. In the Lord our God, Father, Son, and Holy Spirit, and walking in his ways is the place of rest. The place of rest is more than a place. In verse 2 that we saw in that Hebrews passage, we who have heard the gospel of our Savior, Messiah, Yeshua, like we who have heard the gospel of our Savior, Messiah, Yeshua, Israel in the wilderness heard the good news of God's word, but they didn't believe it. The hearing was not mixed with faith. And I often quote this passage, and it's very important to me, and I want to bless everyone with it. But without faith, it's impossible to please him. For those who come to God must believe that he is, and he's a rewarder of those who diligently seek him. Yes? So Hebrews continues in chapter 4, beginning verse 3. For we who have believed do enter that rest, as he has said. So I swore my wrath, they shall not enter my rest. Although the works were finished from the foundation of the world. Stay with me. For he has spoken in a certain place of the seventh day in this way. And God rested on the seventh day from all his works. And again, in this place, they shall not enter my rest. So you have that seventh day rest that the Lord rested after 6 days of creation. That rest versus not entering his rest. Verse 6, since therefore it remains that some must enter it, and those to whom it was first preached did not enter because of disobedience. Again, everybody say again. Amen. He designates a certain day saying in David, today after such a long time, as it has been said, today if you will hear his voice, do not harden your hearts. Stay with me. Verses 1 through 5, I'm going to explain these things. We who have believed in Messiah Jesus do enter the same rest as the seventh day rest after he finished creating everything in 6 days. We believe in the gospel, the finished work of our Savior Jesus on the cross. And we can rest in our faith in Messiah Jesus. He and his ways are our rest. Verse 5 through 7, though some did not enter in before, that doesn't have to be you and me. Don't let it be you. Since therefore it remains means that invitation to rest is for us now. And those to whom it was first preached did not enter in because of disobedience and unbelief. Now where he says in there, saying in David, referring back to Psalm 95, that means saying in Psalm 95 about 400 years after the children of Israel in the wilderness and about 3,400 years ago for us, after such a long time in Psalm 95, the Holy Spirit says, today, if you, Dove Schwartz, will hear his voice and not harden your heart. Do you remember when the children of Israel, they listened to the 10 spies, bad report, and didn't enter into the promised land? Are you with me? Mm-hmm. And the Lord cursed them to wander in the wilderness until that generation of Israel died in the wilderness? Stay with me. But the next generation were led into the promised land by Joshua. Yeah? I'm setting up the next passages before I get to them. All right? But when Joshua led them into the promised land, they too walked in unbelief. And that generation of Israel also missed that place of rest and had great trouble and tragedies. Yes? So Joshua leading them into the promised land couldn't give them rest. And some 400 years later, after Joshua's time, Psalm 95 comes along and is still another day talking about that place of rest. And that's what the author of Hebrews is going to write about. Are you still with me? For if Joshua had given them rest, then he would not afterward have spoken of another day. There remains, therefore, a rest for the people of God. For he who has entered his rest has himself also ceased from his works as God did from his. So in verse 8, Joshua didn't give them that rest, right? Or it would not have been talked about as something to be accomplished yet in Psalm 95. Are you with me? Verse 9 and 10, there remains a rest for the people of God. And what does he call that rest? His rest. Do you see it? Verse 9 and 10? Mm-hmm. His rest. It's the rest found only in our Sabbath rest, Messiah Jesus. Yeah. See, the Sabbath isn't a day. It's a person. It's not a place. It's a person and his ways. That's where our rest is. And those who have entered the rest only found in Messiah Jesus shouldn't try to rest in their own works. They rest by faith in the finished work of the cross of Christ. Listen to this. You ready? And just like the Lord rested on the seventh day, and just like our Savior doesn't work anymore, why does our Savior Jesus not have to work anymore? Because of these three words. It is finished. When did he say that? On the cross when he died. His work was finished. And then he sat down next to Abba Father on his throne, having risen from the grave on the third day, being ascended to heaven. Then he sat down next to Abba Father on his throne, And now we rest with him and in him. And that's and that's why the place of rest is to walk in his ways. Now, okay, so there's a couple things I want to share with you. Paul is in prison, the Apostle Paul. And this is what kind of freaks me out when it's kind of scary about Paul. Because either he's crazy as a loon or he has something that we all need. And I think it's the latter. Okay, what do you mean? He's in jail. He's in jail and he's writing kind of like, I'll give you the Dove Schwartz version, DSV here. He's writing like this. Gosh, if you all could just see what I see. And if you could just hear what I hear. If you could just get this. Ah. And he's writing like they're in chains and he's like on a surfboard. You know what I'm saying? I mean, think of a surfer who's been waiting for this wave and finally, he's been waiting for this wave for 5 years and ESPN pulls up on one of those things in the water and gets their camera out and this guy catches it and he's on top of that wave looking down on the world, man, right? That's what Paul's like in jail. That's what Paul's like in jail. And he's writing to the others like on the outside, like, wow, I hope they get free, like I'm free. So let me show you a couple places where he does that to kind of help us understand what the Lord wants us to see and hear and walk in. Ephesians 1, 15. Therefore, Paul in jail. Therefore, I also, after I heard of your faith in the Lord Jesus and your love for all the saints, do not cease to give thanks for you, making mention of you in my prayers, that the God of our Lord Jesus Christ, the Father of glory, may give to you the spirit of wisdom and revelation in the knowledge of him, the eyes of your understanding being enlightened, that you may know what is the hope of his calling, what are the riches of the glory of his inheritance in the saints. And that means that he sees you as his inheritance. And what is the exceeding greatness of his power toward us who believe, according to the working of his mighty power, which he worked in Christ when he raised him from the dead and seated him at his right hand in heavenly places, far above all principality and power and might and dominion and every name that is named, not only in this age, but also in that which is to come. See, that's the kind of thing that's the way he is there in jail. And so having said that, because of the truth of what Paul just wrote there, here's what we get to do, which he writes about to the Ephesians in the next chapter. But God, who is rich in mercy, because of his great love with which he loved us, even when we were dead in trespasses, made us alive together with Christ. By grace you've been saved. And raised us up together and made us what? Sit together like us, we in Christ, together in the heavenly places in Christ Jesus, that in the ages to come he might show the exceeding riches of his grace and his kindness toward us in Christ Jesus. That's what, when we get these things and understand these things, we go, man, living is loving Jesus the Lord and walking in his ways. Yeah. And getting anything out of my life that would interfere with that. And so what the devil's job is to get us to trade so much for so little. My way. No, my way is iniquity. Those who walk in iniquity can't know if they're saved. Well, no, I know that I'm saved. I don't walk that way. I don't have to do that, but I know I'm saved. Well, that's what some guys said. The Lord said, we'll say when they stand before him. He said, not everyone who will enter the kingdom of heaven, but those who do the will of my Father in heaven. Yes, there are going to be those guys who say, but Lord, you and me. He'll say, depart from me. I never knew you. You what? Worker, those who turned and had to have your own way. So could it be worth it to have one's own way? And some stay babes in Christ the whole way. Paul writes to them. We'll say, that, you know, I could be one of those. Well, you want to throw the dice? You can. But you can't know if you're saved if you walk in iniquity. If you live that way, you can't know if you're saved. That's what God's word says. It's not what I say. That's not what I say. I love to say everybody's in, but no, it's not true. It'd be lying. It'd be a horrible lie. Hebrews 4 continues, for if Joshua had given them, and more than that, as a believer in Christ Jesus, I want what Paul writes about that's mine. And God wants me to walk in that and to be that and walk in that. Yeah? You know, Remember the Jesus movement, and the hippies would repent and get saved and, you know, later become pastors and all that stuff. And they still to this day, some of them are in their 70s. They'll say, man, there's no high like the Most High God. you know? And so, listen, that wave is a mud puddle compared to walking with Jesus our Lord, right? For if Joshua, Hebrews continues, for if Joshua had given them rest, then he would not afterward have spoken of another day. There remains therefore a rest for the people of God. For he who has entered his rest has himself also ceased from his works as God did from his. So verse 9 and 10, Messiah Jesus is our rest. And that place is wherever you're walking in him and believing in him and obeying him, right? Because of what? Because he owns everything in the universe.
10: That's right.
9: So wherever I am, loving him, believing in him, obeying him, walking in his ways, I'm resting, man. Yeah? And that's how Paul is, the way he is writing the things he's writing. In verse 9 and 10, Messiah Jesus is our Sabbath rest. Mr. Spurgeon says, I am no longer going to do my own works. I have done with them. I now trust the finished work of Christ, and that gives me rest. Another fellow named Morris said, I found this on David Guzik's website, there is a sense in which to enter Christian salvation means to cease from one's works and rest securely on what Christ has done. The works we do now, and we do work. The Lord doesn't make broke faith. He doesn't make broken stuff. It doesn't work. We do. We're zealous for good works, but they're not our works. The works we do now out of obedience are empowered by grace, not my frail efforts. And the diligence we walk in now is to enter that rest. Yes? And the Word of God is our mirror to show us our true station or condition, which we'll look at. I looked at this passage a while back with you, but let's look at it again. Let us therefore be diligent to enter that rest, lest anyone fall according to the same example of disobedience. For the Word of God is living and powerful and sharper than any two-edged sword, piercing even the division of soul and spirit and of joints and marrow, and is a discerner of the thoughts and intents of the heart. And there is no creature hidden from his sight, but all things are naked and open to the eyes of him to whom we must give account. So in verse 11 there, since that place of rest is the person of our Savior Jesus, let us be diligent to abide in him. And let's also be diligent to read the word that reads us, constantly peering into the mirror of his word that will help us enter that rest, right? And so, how many people have I talked to over the last 30 years? Oh, I know I'm doing what God's word. I know what I'm doing, I'm supposed to be doing, man. I know I'm saved. I know that. Yeah, but God's word says this. Well, you know, but God's word says that. I'm so glad I read God's word. I'm so glad that his word reads me. Yeah? And listen, not only do you not get away with anything walking in your own ways, but you won't want anything that you do get from walking in your own ways. You're not going to like it. How have I known to tell you that? How have I learned to tell you that? I've learned the hard way. Yeah? We all have that, oh, I think the Lord's, I don't know if I'm supposed to do this or not. When you start feeling that way, guess what? You probably aren't supposed to. And yet, are there times where the devil condemns us and gives us a hard time? Yeah. But I'd say, my wife and I have a little thing. We say, if you're not sure, don't do anything. If you're not sure, pray through it. The Lord will give you peace. His peace is your guide. Yeah? Why? Because there's a reason to not have peace if you're going to walk outside the Lord's ways. There's a good reason to not have peace. And God loves you, and he doesn't want you to experience the consequences of sin. He would rather give you the things associated with his favor. And in his ways are fullness of joy. And his right hand are pleasures forevermore. Yeah? Yeah. I pray some of the things you've heard tonight will bless you and keep you. I certainly know one thing. A lot of the Word of God does this, but certainly a message like this has me examining myself and just as much as I'm asking you to examine yourself. And actually, it's not me. The Word of God is examining me. Yeah? And I say this, hallelujah. Thank you, Lord. Let's pray. Oh, Father in heaven, we thank you for your word. We thank you and praise you and thank you. And we ask you to bless your word and the teaching of it. And we ask you to bless the hearing of it. And the desire that we have to follow you is also a great gift and grace working in our hearts. So move in our hearts, minds, and lives to now respond to the Holy Spirit in this word and to walk out all that you show us, because you love us so greatly, and that we might be a great light and a blessing and exhorting others the same way. We thank you, Father, in our Savior Jesus' name. And everybody said, amen.
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3: 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And if you've always been intimidated by the challenge to spread the word to all nations and help build the kingdom by taking the gospel to the four corners of the earth, well, Bible League makes that easy on us by calling 1-800-YES-WORD. 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

0: Welcome to Peace by Believing with John Redmond, Associate Pastor of First Baptist Church in Pasadena, Texas. The Bible contains over 7,000 promises made by God to mankind. It's amazing how leaning on just one of those promises can lift you up. Today, John brings a message of hope from God's Word titled, How a Promise from God Can Change Your Life.
1: All of us have problems. We all have problems. You have yours and I have mine. And many times in life, when we have a problem, we become very discouraged. We become very fixated on the problem. And we need to remember that any problem we have, God already had a solution to that problem before we had that problem. You know, our greatest problem is our sin problem. Sin has separated us from God. Sin has polluted our hearts and our souls. Sin has made it where we can't be in a right relationship with God without help. And yet the Bible teaches that before Adam and Eve ever sinned in the garden, that God had already provided for the sin problem. Revelation chapter 13 and verse 8 says this, Jesus Christ is the Lamb, now listen to this, slain from the foundation of the world. Think about that. In the mind of God, long before Adam and Eve ever ate the forbidden fruit in the Garden of Eden, God knew that they would sin, just like God knew one day you would sin. And God knew that I would sin. And God knew that the payment for our sins was death. And so God, from eternity past, devised a plan for your sins and my sins to be paid for. Jesus, the Lamb of God, slain from the foundation of the world. Now, the problem was sin. The provision was Jesus. God already had the provision before there was a problem, and yet the people in Old Testament times had to wait for hundreds, even thousands of years before the provision was revealed to them. And that's how it is with us. You see, just because God has a provision for your problem, that doesn't necessarily mean that you're going to receive and experience that provision today. You say, John, what is it that I'm supposed to do while I'm waiting on God to provide for my problem? In a nutshell, and this is the purpose of the whole sermon today, between the problem and the provision, what you need to do is to find a promise from God that applies to your situation. And you need to claim that promise. And you need to, I've done this in my Bible, just get out a pen or a pencil and by that promise, just put today's date or write your name and personalize that promise and claim that promise. And what you need to do is to hold on to that promise with everything you've got. For example, here you are, you've got a problem. You know God has a provision, but it hasn't become real to you yet. So what you do, you say, God, what I'm going to do out here in the middle, I'm going to find this promise, claim this promise. God, you have said that your grace is sufficient for me. And God, I believe that. Now you can be honest with God. You can say, God, your grace doesn't feel sufficient. Your grace doesn't seem sufficient, but I just believe it. You said it's sufficient. It is enough. And I'm standing on that. God, you have said that you would perfect that which concerns me. Psalm 138:8, one of the greatest verses in the Bible. And you can say, God, I've got this problem. This problem has not been perfected. This problem has imperfection written all over it. But you have said that you are going to perfect that which concerns me. I think of so many promises in the Bible. You can say, God, here I am waiting for the provision, but Lord, you have promised me, Isaiah 42:16, that you would make the crooked places straight in my life. And you know, sometimes in all of our lives, we look out into the future and all we see are crooked places. We don't see a straight path. And we say, God, how in the world can I move forward when all I can see are crooked places? But God, you have promised that you would make the crooked places straight. And I'm trusting you to do that. And I'm holding on to that, Lord, with every fiber of my being that you're going to do that for me in my life. God, you have promised, not in so many words, but this is the clear teaching of Scripture. God, you have promised that I'm going to come through this problem stronger than I was when I went in it. That you're going to take what the enemy meant for evil and turn it around for good. God, that you're going to cause all things to work together for good for me. God, I don't understand how. I don't even have a suggestion to make how you might do that, but I am standing on that promise. Now, what I want to do in this message today is for us to look at, not all maybe, but several promises that were made in the Old Testament about the birth of Jesus Christ. And these promises were made, and yet the people of God had to wait hundreds, even thousands of years. They died, most of them, with Jesus not having been born yet. And so they were living, looking forward to that. They were holding on to the promise. And so what I want to do in the message today is not just share the verses. We're going to look at the verses. But what I want to do is to give you six reminders that will hopefully encourage you while you're waiting for God to provide for your problem. You're waiting on God to meet that need. You see, many times our problem is an unmet need. You may say today, John, my problem is nothing that you have mentioned. My problem is loneliness. For whatever reason, at this time in my life, I feel lonely. And maybe that's you today. And you say, John, my problem is loneliness. And I'm praying and asking God one way or another to help me with my loneliness, and yet I don't feel like He's done it yet. Well, remember this. God makes promises, and God keeps promises. And sometimes we have to wait a good long while before that promise becomes a reality to us. But I think those of us who've been saved for any amount of time walking with God, I think we would all say this, that God's best is always worth waiting on. Amen? God's best is always worth waiting on. You see, many times when a person has a problem, and the problem is so painful, they begin to try to solve their own problem, or to meet their own need, or to salve their own pain, or to ease their own pain. And this is sometimes when a person will turn to alcohol, or drugs, or sexual immorality. They say, the problem is so overwhelming, I can't take it. And God says, if you'll just find the promise, if you'll believe the promise, if you'll live your life as though that promise was true. Do you remember the story in the New Testament, the Gospel of John chapter 4? The man came to Jesus and he said, Jesus, my child is very sick. Maybe the child had died even. It was a bad situation. And he went and said, Jesus, would you please come to my city and heal my child? And Jesus said to that man, and I'm paraphrasing this whole story very loosely, but Jesus said to that man, your son is healed. Go your way. That man had no proof that his child was healed. He had no proof whatsoever. All he had was a promise from God. God had said to him, your child is well. Go your way. And the Bible says that man turned and went his way. All he had was a promise from God. But when he got home, he found that the promise was true, that at the exact moment when Jesus made that promise, his child had been healed. You see, he went not with proof. He went with a promise. And one of the things about the promises of God, and I'll illustrate this a little later, the promises of God, they energize us and they make us say,

is greater than your problem. You believe that? Say amen. God is greater than your problem. You remember the New Testament? The disciples were on the Sea of Galilee out there in that storm, and the wind was blowing, and the thunder and lightning and the rain, and the waves were getting in that boat. They thought the boat was going to capsize and they would drown out there in the storm. And they looked out and they saw this person coming to them, walking on the water. Now, we know it was Jesus. They thought it was a ghost. And Jesus eventually got there and he spoke to the storm, "Peace be still," and everything calmed down. But think about this. Before Jesus ever got there and calmed the storm, before he spoke a word, he was communicating something to his disciples. He was speaking to them without using words. And he was saying to those disciples, those waves that are threatening to capsize your boat and to take your life, those waves that you are so afraid of. Now watch this. Jesus was saying, those waves that are over your head are under my feet. And I'm using those waves, I'm using that problem you're facing as a bridge to walk across to come closer to you than I've ever been in all of your life. And so God's grace, God is greater than our problems. Now, in Genesis chapter 3, this is a familiar chapter. Adam and Eve had sinned in the Garden of Eden. They had eaten of the forbidden fruit. Satan had enticed them to do that. And now God comes to the garden and God's looking around, what's going on, trying to get Adam and Eve to confess their sins. And they just blamed each other. God said, "Adam, did you eat the forbidden fruit?" Adam said, "The wife you gave me is why I did it." In other words, it's not just her fault, God. You gave her to me, so both you and Eve were the reason I ate the forbidden. Instead of him just taking responsibility and saying, "I messed up, I'm sorry," he blamed his wife and he blamed God. And he came to Eve and said, "Eve, how about it? Did you eat the forbidden fruit?" And Eve said, "Well, the serpent came in here and the serpent enticed me to eat it." They didn't want to accept responsibility. And so beginning in verse 14, God speaks to the serpent. And God said to the serpent, now this is the devil in the form of a serpent, "Because you have done this, you are cursed more than all cattle and more than every beast of the field. On your belly you shall go, and you shall eat dust all the days of your life. And I will put enmity between you and the woman." The woman was Eve. And he's saying, "I will put a division between you and the woman, and between your seed and her seed." Her seed, in my Bible, that word seed, that S is a capital S. It's talking about Jesus. Jesus was coming through the seed, the earthly seed of Eve. And then he says this, "He," that is Jesus, "shall bruise your head, and you shall bruise his heel." What was God saying to the devil? God was saying to the devil, "Look, you have brought sin into the world. And as a result of sin, now these sins must be paid for. And the payment of sin is death. And so my son, one day, Jesus Christ, the lamb slain from the foundation of the world, will come into this world. He will die to pay for everybody's sins. But in his dying, it will be as though, because of the sin that you brought into the world, that you will bruise his heel, that you will cause him much pain in that crucifixion." But devil, you need to understand this. While you're going to bruise his heel, there's going to come a day when he's going to bruise your head. Now let me ask you, would you rather have your heel bruised or your head bruised? Well, I'd rather have neither one of them bruised, really. But if I had to choose, I'd rather have my heel bruised and my head bruised. What Jesus was saying is, what God was saying to the devil is, he's saying, "I'm greater than the problem of sin because Jesus Christ will pay for the sin." The pain that Jesus will feel on that cross will be temporary pain. But Satan, the pain that you will experience in hell one day in the lake of fire will be a permanent and an eternal pain. What was he saying? God was saying, "I'm greater than the sin problem." Romans 5:20, where sin abounds, God's grace superabounds. That's our first reminder. And I want you to just let that sink into you today. That problem you're facing, you may say, "Man, this is about to sink me. This problem is bigger than I am." That may be true. But that problem is not bigger than God. God is bigger than that problem. Reminder number two, God is not limited by your problem. Sometimes we have a problem and we think, "Man, because of this thing in my life now, somehow my life is not going to be the same as it would have been if I didn't have the problem. If I wouldn't have gotten sick, I wouldn't be having the same problems that I'm having now. If I weren't going through what I'm going through." God is in no way limited by your problem. If he were, think about it. If God were limited by your problem, that would mean

0: And your problem is bigger than God. But that's not the case. Now, turn to the book of Isaiah, chapter number 7. And I want you just to see some of these verses instead of me just reading them or quoting them. I want you to see this. Isaiah chapter 7 and verse 14. And here God is saying how they would be able to recognize who the Messiah was. Isaiah 7, 14. Therefore, the Lord Himself will give you a sign. That is, here's how you'll know that this is the Savior. Behold, the virgin shall conceive and bear a son. This is complete. This is an immaculate conception, a miraculous birth. God is saying, physiologically, it is impossible for a virgin to conceive, but I'm going to cause that to happen. I'm not limited by the fact that she is a virgin. I'm going to do the impossible with her. With God, the Scripture says, nothing will be impossible. And because Jesus the Messiah would be born of a virgin, you say, what's the big deal about the virgin birth? Well, it's a huge deal. Because it is because of the virgin birth that Jesus had no sin nature. The sin nature is passed down from generation to generation by human reproduction. I have a sin nature because my parents passed it to me. Their parents passed it to them. Their parents passed, and all the way back. But Jesus wasn't born through natural human reproduction. Jesus has no sin nature. And so Jesus is completely pure. And so what we would say is a human limitation. She's a virgin. She can't conceive. God says, nope, she can conceive because I'm going to do that. And through that immaculate conception, she will give birth to the Savior of the world who will have no sin nature. And I'm saying to you, God is not limited by your problem. Reminder number 3, and this is one of the most helpful ones for me. God is with you in the midst of your problem. Sometimes when we are having a problem, we say, where is God? Some of you may be asking that today. Where is God? I'll tell you where God is. God is right in the middle of the problem with you. Look at the next half of verse 14 in Isaiah 7. And you shall call His name Emmanuel. Let's say that name together. Emmanuel. What does that mean? It means God with us. That's who Jesus is. He is God in the flesh. He is God with us. He is God in our hearts now, in the person of the Holy Spirit. Emmanuel, it is God with us. So many times when we have a problem, we just think, all I want is the provision. I want the need met, the problem solved, the provision given. And yet, and I wrote this in my notes yesterday, I think it's so true. It's not just what God does for you in the provision. So many of us, I think, we're so focused on the provision. What is God going to do for me in the provision? No, it's not just that. It's who God is to you in the midst of the problem. Number 4 reminder, God will carry you through your problem. I thought about reading the little poem of the footprints in the sand, but I thought, well, everybody probably knows it. You know, the man was out there and he had this problem in his life. He didn't see how he could make it to the next day. And yet somehow he made it through the problem. And after it was over with, he's looking back on his problem, I believe, in a dream. And he was like he was on the beach there, and he could just see this one set of footprints. And he said to God, tell me how, when I had that problem, why did you abandon me? Why weren't you with me? Why did I have to go through that problem by myself? Why are there only one set of footprints in the sand? And God said, my child, don't you understand? When you only see one footprints in the sand, those were my footprints. I was the one carrying you. I mean, like a shepherd carries a sheep with a broken leg, puts that sheep on his shoulders for 4 to 6 weeks while that bone heals. He's carrying the sheep. God carries us. Now turn a page or two to Isaiah chapter 9, another classic Christmas passage. For unto us, verse 6, for unto us a child is born. Unto us a son is given, and the government will be upon his shoulder. Here, Isaiah is talking about that future time when Jesus comes back at the end of time, the Battle of Armageddon, and into Jerusalem to set up his kingdom in the old city of Jerusalem. He'll rule and reign for 1,000 years, and all the governments of the world will be on his shoulder. It will be a time of indescribable peace. Theologians describe this as the golden age. Because Jesus will be ruling. The government will be upon his shoulder. Now, folks, think about this. If the government is upon his shoulder, or will be in those days, Don't you think he can carry you upon his shoulder? If he can carry all the governments of the world, if he has the whole world in his hand, turn to Isaiah chapter 46. I want you to see just another verse here. God will carry you. I came across these verses years ago. I never will forget, I was visiting a nursing home one day. And I was just walking down the hall to visit. I don't even remember who I was visiting. And I was going to visit somebody, and a thought ran through my mind. And I believe it was the devil. The thought ran through my mind, well, one of these days you're going to get old, and you may end up in a place like this. And who's going to visit you? I got thinking about that. Kind of got me sad. Kind of got me depressed. And then God brought this verse to my remembrance. Isaiah 46 in verse 4. Look at this. Even to your old age, I am he. And even to gray hairs, I will carry you. I have made and I will bear. Even I will carry and will deliver you. God said, you don't have to worry about that, John. When you get old, I'm going to carry you just like I carried you when you were young. In fact, in verse 3, it says at the end of verse 3, who have been carried from the womb. God's been carrying you since the time you were born, before you were born. And some here today are probably thinking, what's going to happen to me when I get old? What if my spouse dies? What if my kids move away? What if I'm all alone? Friend, listen to me today. If you're a child of God, you'll never be all alone. God will be there, and God will carry you. And that's what His promise is. So God will carry you through your problem. Number 5, God will sustain you, and God will strengthen you, and God will satisfy you in the midst of your problem. In Micah chapter 5, in verse 2, we read that the Messiah, the Savior, would one day be born in Bethlehem. Why was Jesus born in Bethlehem? It was not the biggest city. Why not Jerusalem? In Bible times, Bethlehem had somewhere between 300 and 1,000 people living there. It was a little village. Jerusalem was the main city. Why wasn't Jesus born in Jerusalem? Jesus was born in Bethlehem because Bethlehem literally means the house of bread. In Hebrew, Beth means house. Bethel, house of God. Lechem means bread. All the grain fields there in Bethlehem, it was the house of bread. Think about this. Jesus Christ, the bread of life, was born in Bethlehem, the house of bread. What was God doing? God was sending out a message that Jesus is the bread that satisfies. What does bread do? It fills us up and it satisfies us. And that's what God does. 1 Peter chapter 5 in verse 10. May the God of all grace, who called us into His eternal glory by Christ Jesus, after you have suffered a while, now listen to this next part, perfect, establish, strengthen, and settle you. You say, John, what is God doing while I am waiting on a provision for the problem? I'm out here in the middle. I'm claiming these promises. What is God doing? I'll tell you what God is doing. He's perfecting your faith. He's perfecting your character. He's establishing your spiritual roots down deeper in Him. He's strengthening you, and He's settling you. He's settling you into a deep peace in your heart. And then reminder number 6, at just the right time, you see, you're claiming those promises, you're standing on those, but you still don't have the provision. The prayer still hasn't been answered. The problem still hasn't been solved. The need still hasn't been met. So what do? You remember this, at just the right time, and in just the right way, God will provide what you need. Now let me give you a scripture to write down because we're running out of time. Galatians chapter 4, verses 4 and 5. God said this, when the fullness of the time had come, God sent forth His Son, born of a virgin. The fullness of the time. God had made the promise, this promise back in Genesis chapter 3, that was thousands of years before Christ was born. Isaiah's promises, hundreds of years. Micah's promise, hundreds of years. But it wasn't the right time. It wasn't time for Jesus to be born. When the fullness of the time had come, when the time was right, and when the time was ripe, God sent forth His Son. And see, that's what God is going to do for you. I want you to get this in your mind. God will provide for your problem. Listen to this. At just the right time, and in just the right way. And so what do? We just wait. Ecclesiastes 3:11. I love this verse. He has made everything beautiful in its time.
1: Speaking of promises, have you claimed the promise of eternal life by accepting God's provision of salvation through His Son, Jesus Christ? If not, won't you pray with me now? Just say, "Dear Jesus, I believe that you love me and that you died on the cross to pay for my sins. Right now, I ask you to come into my heart, forgive my sins, and make me a Christian. I ask you to save me, and I trust you to do it. Please make me the person you created me to be. In your name I pray. Amen." Thank you for joining us today, and we look forward to you being with us on the next Peace by Believing with John Redmond. Peace by Believing is an extension of the ministry of First Baptist Church in Pasadena, Texas. 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
8: This is Carol Platt Liebel for townhall.com. When Gloria Steinem died recently, she was mourned across popular culture as a feminist icon. But her legacy is a mixed one. Many feminist reforms of the civil rights era were necessary and right, including laws against sex and pregnancy discrimination. But Steinem's brand of feminism also had an anti-male streak that still poisons relations between the sexes today. She popularized the line, "A woman needs a man like a fish needs a bicycle." Steinem promoted the idea that women find their greatest fulfillment through work outside the home, and generations of women and children have paid the price. She also advocated for the abortion-on-demand culture that has shaped the course of our nation.
9: There's no question Gloria Steinem lived an influential life, but on her impact, the jury, like our country, is split. I'm Carol Platt-Liebau.
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14: The world wants to divide people by race, sex, and social status. But is this what the Bible teaches? In today's sermon, we'll examine God's Word and consider how salvation transforms our perspective of people. This is part of a sermon entitled, The Christian's Place in God's Family, from Galatians chapter 3, verses 26 through 29. 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
13: Galatians chapter 3 is where we are tonight in our study of the Word of God. Galatians chapter 3. We return to verses 26 through 29, but again, I would like for us to read beginning at verse 19. Galatians chapter 3, verse 19, we'll read down to verse 29. Why the law then? It was added because of transgressions. Having been ordained through angels by the agency of a mediator, until the seed would come to whom the promise had been made. Now, a mediator is not for one party only, whereas God is only one. Is the law then contrary to the promises of God? May it never be. For if a law had been given which was able to impart life, then righteousness would indeed have been based on law. But the Scripture has shut up everyone under sin so that the promise, by faith in Jesus Christ, might be given to those who believe. But before faith came, we were kept in custody under the law, being shut up to the faith which was later to be revealed. Therefore, the law has become our tutor to lead us to Christ, so that we may be justified by faith. But now that faith has come, we are no longer under a tutor. For you are all sons of God through faith in Christ Jesus. For all of you who were baptized into Christ have clothed yourselves with Christ. There is neither Jew nor Greek. There is neither slave nor free man. There is neither male nor female. For you are all one in Christ Jesus. And if you belong to Christ, then you are Abraham's descendants, heirs according to promise. And again, tonight we're in verses 26 through 29. Let's read those again. For you are all sons of God through faith in Christ Jesus. For all of you who were baptized into Christ have clothed yourselves with Christ. There is neither Jew nor Greek. There is neither slave nor free man. There is neither male nor female, for you are all one in Christ Jesus. And if you belong to Christ, then you are Abraham's descendants, heirs, according to promise. Paul is using the analogy of sonship in the Roman world, adoption, to teach us about God's purpose for the Mosaic covenant, and to teach us about our current standing in His family, God's family. What is our status in the family of God? What is our standing now in the family of God on the other side of the cross, on the other side of the empty tomb? Christ, the Messiah, has come. Jesus has come. What now is the status of a child of God when they've exercised faith in Christ? This morning we saw in verses 26 and 27 two things true of our standing. We saw that what we have is a place of adult sonship. Verse 26, for you are all sons of God through faith in Christ Jesus. You are sons of God. All the rights, all the privileges, all the obligations and responsibilities that belongs to a spiritual adult, no longer under the tutor, Mosaic covenant having served its purpose, now through faith in Christ Jesus, our relationship with God belongs to a new era, a place of adult sonship. And then we saw in verse 27, a place of amazing union. For all of you who were baptized into Christ have clothed yourselves with Christ, His standing, His merits, His treasures, now belonging to us because we have been united to Him. And the seal of our inheritance is the Spirit of God Himself, who has taken up residence in our lives, baptized by Christ through the work of the Spirit into His body. This is the union that we have in salvation. Throughout the New Testament, we saw this morning how often we hear in Him, in Christ, and all that belongs to us now because we are considered, counted by God to be in His Son. So a place of adult sonship, a place of amazing union. Tonight we continue by seeing two other important truths about our place in God's family. And the first one, and really where we're going to spend most of our time tonight, is in verse 28, we're told that we stand in a place of absolute oneness. Not only this new union with Christ, but a new unity because of that union. For all of you who were baptized into Christ have clothed yourselves with Christ. There is neither Jew nor Greek. There is neither slave nor free man. There is neither male nor female, for you are all one in Christ Jesus. You see, because of that union, now we stand in a place of oneness. We stand in a place of unity. And he describes it in a way that helps us to understand exactly what that means. God has forever changed our lives. Therefore, it should forever change our perspectives. Not just a difference in our perspectives based on some kind of ideology or philosophy, but rather our eyes have been opened in Christ Jesus with this saving faith. Our eyes have been opened to see spiritual, eternal reality. Not just some kind of ideology that we've embraced, but things that are real. And we can see these things. And it changes everything about how we see the world. It changes how we see ourselves. It changes how we see others. It changes how we see the family of God. It changes how we see those outside the family of God. We see the family of God as it truly exists in Jesus Christ. How does the family of God exist? In Christ Jesus. That's what he's telling us about. And Paul speaks about three categories of reality. And what he declares in each category is no division, no superiority, no lack of equality. In terms of the riches we've received, in terms of how God values us and views us, no distinctions in these things, just oneness, unity. What are these three categories? Well, first of all, he says there's no division in the family of God based on race. No division in the family of God based on race. Verse 28, there's neither Jew nor Greek. Now, when I say race tonight, or ethnicity, what we're really talking about are people groups. We're living in a world that has falsified this category. When our world, especially in our country, when we hear people talk about race, almost always they're talking about skin color. Our world puts people into different categories based upon the color of their skin. You find nothing like that in Scripture. The Bible distinguishes between people based upon nations, based upon languages, in some cases, based upon cultural distinctions and traditions, but not just based upon skin color. And when we begin to consider people the way the Bible considers people, and we think about historical spiritual advantage, we think about how God has worked with the world, you can divide the whole world into two groups. You have Jews and you have Gentiles. There is the world of the Gentiles, the world of the gods, the world of the idols, the world of paganism. And then you have this nation of people, this people group that God Himself formed and that He chose as an instrument through whom He would make Himself known. He would make Himself known to these people, and He would make Himself known through these people, the Jewish people, Israel, brought them into existence, Abraham, Isaac, Jacob, etc., made Himself known to them, gave them His word, and gave them this high privilege of being a witness to the rest of the world. Dealt with them in ways that were unconditional, dealt with them in ways that were conditional. Made promises to this people group that are unconditional in nature. In fact, God will still fulfill those unconditional promises that He made to Israel, but He also gave conditional blessings that involve blessing and curses depending upon their faithfulness. But in both ways, He clearly distinguished that people group from the rest of the world. As you know, Israel proved to be faithless as a whole. There's always been an Israel within Israel, but that people group as a whole proved to be unfaithful. It responded to these privileges, to these gracious gifts in a way that misunderstood them. They misunderstood their advantage. In fact, they exalted themselves based upon the advantage. And in many ways, they began to proudly despise those who did not naturally share in their advantages, that is, people who were not Jews, the Gentile world. In fact, God gave them statements intended to humble them, to correct them, to destroy that way of thinking. I think about Deuteronomy chapter 7, verse 7. It says, "The Lord did not set His love on you nor choose you because you were more in number than any of the peoples. For you were the fewest of all peoples. But because the Lord loved you and kept the oath which He swore to your forefathers, the Lord brought you out by a mighty hand and redeemed you from the house of slavery, from the hand of Pharaoh, king of Egypt. Why did I do this for you? Not because you're so special, but because I chose to love you. It's gracious in nature. Merciful in nature, undeserved. But sin led to a fleshly view of their advantages, and it produced animosity, led to a mutual animosity between Jews and Gentiles. Non-Jews had no regard for the Jews. Some of that is satanic in nature. Even in our day, there's a hatred for the Jewish people that I believe is satanically inspired. But some of that also was just the natural animosity that arises when you know someone despises you. And so the Gentiles had no regard for the Jews. The Jews saw the Gentiles as dogs. Christ has come. God's instrument for making Himself known to the world is no longer the nation of Israel. Christ came, lived, died, was raised from the dead, ascended into heaven. The day of Pentecost arrives. The Spirit is given. The church is born. And now God's instrument for making himself known to the world, the people through whom he makes himself known to the world, is the church of Jesus Christ. The Bible makes this clear. The pillar and support of the truth in the world is the church. And what the New Testament declares is in the church, there is no dividing wall. The division, the distinction between Jews and Gentiles found in the Mosaic Covenant no longer exists as a tutor, no longer has authority over the adult sons. And so Jew and Gentiles come to God the same way, and they have all the same privileges, and they stand on the very same spiritual ground of God's grace. We all belong to the same spiritual family. We no longer think in terms of Jews and Greeks. That's not our viewpoint. Question is, does the Jewish believer in Christ grasp that? And does the Gentile believer in Christ grasp that? Through the influence of the Judaizers, the legalizers, that was being distorted. No, no, to be saved, you have to be circumcised, you have to keep the law of Moses, you have to become like a Jew. Distorting, destroying what belongs to the sonship that we have in Jesus Christ. Now we see the world existing in two groups of people, but as has always been true spiritually, we understand the world belongs to two groups in this sense. You have those who are in Christ, you have those who are outside of Christ. That's it. Are you my brother? Are you my sister? Or do you need Jesus? That's how we see the world. No division based on race. No division based on social status. There's neither Jew nor Greek. There's neither slave nor free man. You can see what Paul is doing. He's taking the common ways that the people of his world thought about things, and he's showing us that Christians no longer think that way. In Paul's Jewish world, there's a class distinction between Jews and Gentiles. In Paul's world, there's a class distinction between slave and free man. But in the Lord's church, there is no division based on those social categories. Even as we recognize the reality of different people groups and languages, even as we recognize the reality of the first century world in which there were slaves and free men, Christians were being called to think about that in a radically different way. Paul writes to the Corinthians in 1 Corinthians 7:20, and he says this, "Let each man remain in that condition in which he was called." What status did you have when the Lord saved you? Were you called while a slave? There were slaves in the first century in these churches. Did the Lord save you and you're a slave? He writes this, "Do not worry about it. But if you're able to become free, rather do that." If you have a way to pursue freedom, there's nothing wrong with pursuing that. But if there's no way to pursue that, don't worry about it. "For he who was called in the Lord while a slave is the Lord's freedman. Likewise, he who was called while free is Christ's slave." What an amazing perspective. Everyone's free and everyone's a slave. If you're a slave in the physical realm, Jesus set you free. If you're not a slave in the physical realm, you're a slave in the spiritual realm. We're all slaves. We're all free. And no matter what our earthly status is, we're all free to serve Christ. Verse 23, "You were bought with a price. Do not become slaves of men." You want to know who your master is? Whether you're a slave or a freedman, your master is the Lord Jesus Christ. He purchased you with his own blood. Therefore, don't become slaves of men. "Brethren, let each man remain with God in that condition in which he was called." What a radical perspective. Don't fixate on changing your earthly circumstances. Serve heaven's interests while you live on this earth. Because all these earthly categories are just temporary. No division based on race, no division based upon social status. No division based on sex. There's neither Jew nor Greek. There's neither slave nor free man. There is neither male nor female. Just like sinful pride leads to the mistreatment of people based upon their nationality or their language or those earthly distinctions, just like sinful pride leads to the mistreatment of people in the first century around whether they're a slave or a freedman, so throughout history, people have been mistreated based on whether they're male or female. John Stott said this. He said, "This remarkable assertion of the equality of the sexes was made centuries in advance of the times. Women were nearly always despised in the ancient world, even in Judaism, and not infrequently exploited and ill-treated as well. But here the assertion is made that in Christ, male and female are one and equal, and made by Paul," I love this statement, "made by Paul, who is ignorantly supposed by many to have been an anti-feminist." Close quote. I remember when you're going to Shepherd's Conference, I'm in the restroom. Restroom conversations are always interesting, aren't they? I'm in the restroom. And by the way, if you ever go to Shepherd's Conference, everyone who's there is not sound theologically. People come from all over the place to attend that. And I'm hearing this person talk about how Paul was a misogynist, and on the conversation went. Isn't it interesting that it's in Paul's letters that you read something like this? There's neither male nor female. Now, make no mistake about it, Paul is no friend to modern-day feminism, but he also would have been no friend to people who proudly mistreat their wives based upon male superiority. And I understand what we're dealing with in our day and age. I do. I see, we've talked about this already together, I see the attack on masculinity. I see the problem in that realm clearly. There's a need to embrace biblical manhood, leadership in the home. Men and women have not been assigned the same roles. We understand that. We must hold fiercely and firmly to what the Bible teaches about men and women in the life of the church, in the life of the family, even how we view life in society. But on the other end of the spectrum, in a fleshly response to that error, there has been a rise, even among professing Christian men, in a perspective that demeans women, diminishes their worth, and somehow feels free to speak about them and treat them in ways that are despicable. John MacArthur said this. He said, "In recognizing believing women as the full spiritual equals of believing men, Christianity elevated women to a status they had never known before in the ancient world. In matters of rule in the home and in the church, God has established the headship of men, but in the dimension of spiritual possessions and privilege, there is absolutely no difference." Now, we do need to take a moment to make something clear. Paul is not saying that there are no differences to recognize in these three categories. He's not denying that there are still Jews and Gentiles. He's not denying that there were still slaves and free men in his world. He's not denying that there are distinctions to be noted about men and women. Nor is he denying that God has given specific instructions based upon differences in these categories. I mean, even at the Jerusalem Council, Gentile believers, though they were set free from having to live under the law of Moses, they were still encouraged to be aware of the sensitivities of their Jewish brothers. Just like in Romans 14, we were to be concerned about each other in such a way we don't want to put a stumbling block before each other. So Gentile believers were specifically instructed about sensitivities regarding their Jewish brethren. That notes distinctions. And some have tried to use this verse to teach that women can serve in places of authority in the Lord's church, where God clearly says in 1 Timothy 2, they are not to serve. They're not to preach, they're not to teach, they're not to exercise authority over men. The Bible makes that clear.
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2: 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Here's Michael from the Bible League to tell you a little bit more about the women who are spreading the gospel and need our help to do it.
3: Well, I can tell you, Bible League serves a significant number of women all over the world who yearn to read about women in the Bible. People like Sarah, who found out nothing is too hard for God. Esther, who found out that God can turn nobody into somebody. Rahab found out your past doesn't matter. Mary said, "Let it be to me according to your word." All of these women with their remarkable testimonies in the Word of God. People like Christine in Tanzania, Africa, they care about women too.
4: I use myself as Christine. I'm a born again, and I'm happy for the books that you have given us, and the Bible has helped us to become women, so we can teach the young women how they can stay. Also, we can teach them to read the Bible, because that's simple language for them to read.
3: I met her precious soul. Christine has an incredible burden to see women come to saving faith and to grow, to realize their infinite worth in the Lord. $5 sends a Bible. $100 today will bless 20 waiting women that we know by name at Bible League. Every gift will be matched today. We want to do it for $1,500 by the end of September. Would you be a part of this today?
2: 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Coming up next is Real Life Radio with Jack Hibbs and more great shows to follow. Again, my name's Stephen Kay, and that concludes my time with you this afternoon, but I'll be back again tomorrow at 3. Of course, Marsha Lambeth will kick off the morning for you, followed by Carrie Ann Johns for the midday. 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
9: 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And I got to tell you, friends, you're going to want to get a copy. 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
7: 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This is a series now about who Jesus really is, not the Jesus of popular opinion, but the Jesus of the Bible, God Himself, who stepped into our world. And this very same Jesus came to deliver us from what the Bible calls the wrath that is to come. You see, the tribulation is a topic that scares a lot of folks, but for the believer, it's not bad news at all. The same baby Jesus who came to save us from hell has promised to rescue us from the days of judgment ahead. That's a promise that we can hold on to. So today, Pastor Jack teaches us that the tribulation is still future, and the signs pointing toward it are all around us. But for the Christian, these events are not cause for fear. They're a reminder that God is in control, and His Word is coming true. Before we get into the message, I had a chance to sit down with Pastor Jack and talk about it with him. So let's get into that. Pastor Jack, in this series, you talk about, you've got this paradox, right? People hiding in caves from the wrath of the Lamb. And you ask, have you ever seen a lamb go nuts on somebody? And what are we supposed to make of a lamb whose wrath terrifies the whole earth? I mean, I've never seen a lamb go crazy on somebody.
9: Yeah, and you're not gonna, but yeah. Jesus Christ is the Lamb of God who takes away the sins of the world. But the book of Revelation does tell us that there will be those during the tribulation period who have rejected Christ. They hate God. And in the second coming, not the rapture now, but the second coming, when Christ comes to establish His kingdom upon Mount Zion in Jerusalem, the Bible says, that those who see Him coming will yell, they'll scream, they'll cry out, and they will say, hide us from the wrath of the Lamb.
7: Mm, yeah.
9: And that's Christ coming in His holy, pure reverence of wrath, His indignation, His punishment of those who have rejected the offer of God's salvation. And they will be justly rewarded for their own life's conduct. They have no atonement. They have no sacrifice. They have no Messiah. And the Bible talks about the second coming as being a very terrible day for them.
7: Christ and the tribulation. Let's jump in.
8: Grab your Bibles this morning and turn, if you would, to Matthew's Gospel, chapter 24. Matthew chapter 24, we're going to be looking at verse 21.